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2: It's world apart. 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And that's why I dedicate my book to my late father, and I call him the last Zionist, because the Zionism he believed in had humane aspects to it. It sought social justice. It sought political justice. And the Zionism we see now is something very different. It's religious, it's messianic, and it's extremely violent.
1: Omer Bartov is with us. His new book is Israel, What Went Wrong. We'll be back. This is On Point.
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1: Omer Bartov is with us today. This is On Point. I'm Meghna Chakrabarty, and Professor Bartov is a professor of Holocaust and Genocide Studies at Brown University. He has a new book out. It's called Israel, What Went Wrong. Professor, in the book, you write clearly, just quoting you here, you say, quote, "I am not anti-Zionist. I grew up in a Zionist home. I am not opposed to the existence of the state of Israel. But Zionism is an ideology that didn't just run its course. It became something I don't recognize. It became the ideology of the state." So describe to me more in detail what that ideology is now.
2: Yeah, let me first say, when I say I'm not an anti-Zionist, there's meaning to that. Zionism began as an assertion that Jews have a right of self-determination. And I'm not opposed to that. I only think that one has to be consistent. If you believe that the Jews have a right of self-determination, then you believe in the idea of self-determination. It's not only for Jews, it's for everyone. The Jews picked it up from other nations around them that began this process. Now, nationalism has many negative sides to it. I don't particularly like nationalism, but we live in a world of nations, and we don't want to be stateless. It's not a good state to be in. So I don't say I'm an anti-Zionist because I believe the Jews have that right, and I believe the Palestinians have that right. What I don't think is that you have the right to self-determine through oppression of others. It does not give you that right. So from that point of view, Zionism was an idea of somehow trying to find a place, a shelter, a safe haven for Jews who were increasingly persecuted in Europe, where they lived. And in many ways, it provided that, especially in the 1920s and 30s.

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2: 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We'll also hear Old Bay, an original work by composer Raymond Yu. 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
4: KHPR Honolulu, KKUA Wailuku, KANO Hilo, KHPH Kailua Kona, KIPL Lihue, KJHF Kualapu'u.
5: Iran, which was attacked by us seemingly as the Straits of Hormuz at a standstill.
6: The U.S. and Iran remain deadlocked on the Strait of Hormuz. President Trump says the ceasefire is now on life support.
7: For Wednesday, May 13th, this is All Things Considered from NPR News.
6: I'm Elsa Chang.
7: And I'm Sasha Pfeiffer. Republican lawmakers in Louisiana have unveiled a new congressional map.
6: It eradicates one of the state's two majority black districts.
8: It was the keystone because that provided the legal background for us to go into court and argue these issues.
7: Also, Oklahoma now has its first official dark sky park.
6: It's a place where people can gaze at the stars without light pollution.
9: It's really good that people get to see the stars like this in their full beauty.
7: And new evidence suggests Neanderthals may have used invasive dental procedures.
6: That story after this news.
10: Live from NPR News in Washington, I'm Ryland Barton. President Trump's trade war with China has shown the world's two biggest economies can hurt each other. U.S. firms are looking for suppliers outside of China, and China has cut back on purchases of U.S. soybeans and deprived U.S. manufacturers of crucial minerals and metals. On the eve of Trump's state visit to Beijing this week, Secretary of State Marco Rubio told Fox News that the U.S. wants to reshape its trading relationship with China.
11: On trade, look, the United States is very clear. We have to be able to make our own stuff. We cannot depend on China or any country, for that matter, for 100% of anything that we need. You know, when you depend on any other country for 100% of what you need, you're very vulnerable. Likewise, you know, China wants the world to be dependent on them for 100%,
12: yeah,
11: because it gives them strength and leverage. So that's a perfect example of an area in which our interests are not aligned.
10: Trump will meet with Chinese President Xi Jinping momentarily. The Trump administration is withholding $1.3 billion in Medicaid payments to California and is threatening to suspend more unless states show they're prosecuting Medicaid fraud. NPR's Jacqueline Diaz has more.
13: Vice President J.D. Vance announced these actions as part of his role as the administration's fraud czar. He said the White House is targeting California because it isn't taking fraud seriously. The administration is sending letters to all 50 states. It's threatening to freeze funding to the state's Medicaid programs unless they aggressively go after Medicaid fraud. And if they don't, Vance said, the administration will look to make other cuts.
14: And if we continue to find problems, we can turn off other resources within their state Medicaid programs as well.
13: As part of this crackdown, the administration is also imposing a six-month freeze on some new Medicare enrollments by hospice and home care providers. Jacqueline Diaz, NPR News.
10: Debate continues on Capitol Hill about the origins of the COVID virus. The Senate Homeland Security and Governmental Affairs Committee heard testimony today suggesting the virus originally came from a lab in China. NPR's Katie Riddle reports.
12: For years, Republican leaders have been suggesting that the COVID-19 virus leaked from a Chinese laboratory and that public health officials at the time worked to cover this fact up. Today, a man named James Erdman III, who works for the CIA, reinforced this narrative.
15: Intelligence community leaders and senior analysts downplayed the possibility that the COVID pandemic originated as a result of a lab incident.
12: There's limited evidence on the origins of the virus. Many scientists say the most likely scenario is that it came from animals in the wild. Katie Riddle, NPR News.
10: The Senate has confirmed Kevin Warsh as chairman of the Federal Reserve. The vote brings new leadership to the world's most powerful central bank at a fraught moment for the global economy. The Fed is trying to confront stubborn inflation and deep divisions over interest rates. The S&P 500 rose more than 0.5% today. This is NPR News from Washington.
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17: It is member-supported Hawaii Public Radio, and you're tuned to HPR 1. It's 4:04. Good afternoon. I'm Dave Lawrence. Glad you're here. Thank you for joining us. A state agency could be given the power of eminent domain to acquire land for agricultural purposes. A bill awaiting the gov's signature would give that authority to the Agribusiness Development Corporation, allowing it to acquire and grow food on agricultural land. The bill did face some controversy. 11 state representatives voted against the measure in its final reading. Now, some said it would give too much power to an agency with a track record of mismanagement. However, House Agriculture Chair Corey Chun noted the bill was narrowed during conference to reduce the powers given to the Agribusiness Development Corporation and offered some context.
18: We're not even giving ADC the full power of condemnation. We also give this power to the Hawaii Housing and Finance Development Corporation. We also give this power to the Hawaii Public Housing Authority. We also give it to the School Facilities Authority. We even give it to franchise corporations for ferry systems. So what we're really giving is half the power of eminent domain that we're giving to all of these other departments and government entities.
17: To exercise eminent domain, the bill requires that the Agribusiness Development Corporation first determine that land is necessary for agriculture. As we continue this afternoon on All Things Considered, going to be turning our attention to Maui and financial support for some particularly vulnerable people. It would be for low-income Maui hospital patients, people who are at high risk and face barriers to recovering after being released from the hospital. And we'll learn more about it moments from now as All Things Considered continues on HPR.
1: 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Actions such as planning sober rides home can help graduates live their best lives ahead.
19: This is All Things Considered from NPR News. I'm Sasha Pfeiffer in Washington.
20: And I'm Elsa Chang in Culver City, California. President Trump said this week that the current ceasefire with Iran is on, quote, life support. He also described Iran's latest negotiating terms as garbage. In fact, he said he didn't even finish reading them. Iran says it will not bow down or submit to U.S. demands. It insists on control of the Strait of Hormuz. And oil is trading above $107 a barrel today. That is more than 60% higher than before the war. For more, we're joined now by NPR Pentagon correspondent Tom Bowman and NPR international correspondent Aya Batraoui in Dubai. Hello to both of you.
21: Hey, Elsa.
22: Hi, Elsa.
20: Hi. Okay, Tom, let's start with you. I saw that the Pentagon leaders were on Capitol Hill this week talking with lawmakers about defense spending, the defense budget, but I understand the conversation went well beyond that, yeah?
21: Right to the Strait of Hormuz. And lawmakers were asking Defense Secretary Pete Hegseth and Joint Chiefs Chairman General Dan Kane about how they plan to reopen it. They didn't offer any answer to that at all, with Hegseth, as usual, combative and calling Democrats defeatists for saying the war is not going well. And there also, there was a remarkable exchange between Senator Dick Durbin, an Illinois Democrat, and General Kane. Let's listen.
5: Can you explain to the American people who are facing these gasoline and diesel oil prices what is going on in the Straits of Hormuz, where Iran, which was attacked by us, seemingly as the Straits of Hormuz at a standstill, with 1,500 tankers waiting for either permission or peaceful circumstances to navigate?
0: Sure. I think it's a case where Iran is choosing to hold the world's economy hostage through their use of military power across their southern flank. And so I would encourage Iran to reconsider that. And I would encourage those allies and partners who have an opportunity to come assist with that tactical problem to do so.
21: So you have the top military advisor to the president during a war reaching out to an adversary that you've repeatedly bombed and blockaded its ports to help the U.S. and the world out of this so-called tactical problem.
2: Yeah.
21: That it's a point is difficult to resolve. It really is, again, remarkable.
2: Yeah. Well, Aya, how is Iran responding? And like, what did it propose that President Trump is calling garbage exactly?
22: So we don't know what Trump and his team had laid out in their proposal to Iran, but we know that Iran's response was rejected outright by Trump on Monday. And in the couple of days since then, Iranian media and Iranian officials have been laying out some of what those terms were apparent, what they were sent to Trump. So Iran's powerful lead negotiator, Mohammad Beghr Ghalibaf, says Iran has 14 points. And he said today in a short message on his Telegram channel that there's no path forward but to recognize the rights of the Iranian people based on those points. Now, what those are? Well, it appears that beyond questions around its nuclear enrichment or its stockpiling of nuclear material or whether it would agree to a moratorium on enrichment, that there are new demands that didn't exist before this war that was launched in late February by the U.S. and Israel on Iran. And those include, for example, an end to Israel's war on the Iran-backed Hezbollah in Lebanon, where Israel controls a huge part of the south of Lebanon and where people are being killed daily in Lebanon. And also, some of these demands now include war reparations, so compensation for the war, a total lifting of a U.S. naval blockade out at sea that's keeping Iran from freely being able to export its oil, and the removal of U.S. sanctions, the unfreezing of billions of dollars in overseas assets, and apparently also acceptance of what Iran says is its sovereignty over the Strait of Hormuz. And Qasem Gharibabadi, a deputy foreign minister in Iran, said yesterday these are, quote, the minimum requirements of any Syrian arrangement.
2: Hmm. Okay, well, in the meantime, during this stalemate, Pakistan is still the mediator here. Any word from Pakistan or any of the Gulf countries?
22: I mean, yeah, there's this flurry of diplomacy over the weekend to try and keep the ceasefire intact. We saw Qatar's prime minister meeting with Vice President J.D. Vance and other top White House officials in the U.S. But this week, two things happened. The first, Elsa, is we saw...
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22: Are signaling that they will not sit idly if another operation is launched that includes Iranian attacks on their energy facilities. Also, Kuwait yesterday said its forces clashed with a group of Iranian Revolutionary Guard members who had infiltrated one of its islands in early May to carry out what they say were hostile acts. Kuwait said it apprehended four of them and that two fled. Iran says these were men on a routine maritime patrol mission when their navigation system failed and they ended up in Kuwaiti waters. But look, diplomacy is hard. And right now, it seems to be the most viable pathway for this region, for the Gulf. There's nothing to suggest that a newly branded U.S.-Israeli operation on Iran would soften Tehran's position, or that Gulf Arab states would be, you know, less likely this time around to hit back if their energy sites are attacked again.
2: Well, Tom, real quick, where does that leave us? Like, what are the possible roads ahead for the U.S.?
21: Well, if Iran is not encouraged by the U.S. and other nations to open up the strait and allow free passage, you could say the U.S. start launching attacks to come up with a more palatable deal with or proposal with Iran. If that happens, if there are more attacks, you could see Iran launch attacks on some of the Gulf states. So it's a very, very tough situation.
20: Indeed. That is NPR's Tom Bowman and Aya Betraoui. Thank you to both of you.
21: You're welcome.
22: Thanks a lot.
19: Republican lawmakers in Louisiana advanced a congressional map today to eliminate one of the state's two majority black districts. That's after the U.S. Supreme Court declared the current lines unconstitutional. That recent decision gutted a key section of the 1965 Voting Rights Act. As NPR's Sam Greenglass reports, the Baton Rouge-based district, at the heart of the case, showed

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0: might have on democracy, on democratic engagement. I mean, it is actually kind of ironic when you think about it. And so the Electoral College is kind of a hedge against that. We don't popularly elect the president. It's done through this electoral system. We've changed that, certainly with regard to senators, and I think it's probably time that we changed it with regard to the presidency.
1: The Constitution was written in broad terms that left it open to interpretation in some ways, and that has created legal fights that continue to this day. Does that mean the Constitution was written too broadly?
0: I think one of the things the framers were trying to do was to make a document that was written because they wanted people to read it, but again, they wanted people to read it. So they understood TLDR well before we had an acronym for it. And they understood that if they enunciated everything, if they enumerated everything, this would become more like a legal code and no one would read it. And so they painted in broad brushstrokes. And part of that, too, was recognizing that they did not have a monopoly on wisdom. They couldn't foresee what was coming around the corner. And so they drafted, in some cases, in very broad terms.
1: You referred to the writers of the Constitution as a group of elite guys. Someone I work with made the point of wondering how much faith should we put in a document that was written by people living in a very different era long ago, and as my colleague said, half jokingly, was written by a bunch of guys in the 1700s who didn't always brush their teeth. So what? How do we approach it knowing that?
0: Well, one, I think we have to approach it knowing that that's actually not true. The original Constitution was written by a bunch of guys in wigs who maybe didn't brush their teeth, but that's not all the Constitution is. We have the Reconstruction Amendments. That's a whole generation later with very different commitments and very different aims for the document. The Reconstruction Amendments are meant to entirely renegotiate the relationship between the federal government and the states and the federal government, the states and the people. Then we have the Gilded Age amendments, which are entirely generated by the people. And then there are a whole spate of amendments from the 1950s going forward. So to say that the whole Constitution is written by these guys who didn't brush their teeth is to continue the over-veneration of the original framers at the expense of the other people who also poured into this document and made constitutional meaning as well.
1: Melissa Murray is the author of The U.S. Constitution, A Comprehensive and Annotated Guide for the Modern Reader. Melissa, thank you.
0: Thank you.
2: Oklahoma now has an internationally recognized dark sky park. That's an area that ensures the protection of the night sky. Black Mesa State Park is the first such area in Oklahoma. Grayson Wheeler with member station KOSU attended a dark sky event to celebrate the designation.
3: Oklahoma is shaped like a saucepan. Black Mesa State Park and Nature Preserve is way out in the western tip of the panhandle, among red dirt hills dappled with yucca plants and prickly pears. Polly Kiker has been the park director here for 7 years.
4: As far out as we are, you need something special to drive people here.
3: That something special used to be that Black Mesa is the highest point in Oklahoma, but it's also isolated. With expanses of scrubby rangeland and very few people, the area doesn't have much light pollution. But that hasn't always been true for the park.
4: When you drove in at night, it would be super dark, and you come over the hill, and there was an island of light at the park because of all the streetlights.
3: Kiker got the streetlights turned off. Outdoor lighting at the park's buildings has been replaced with red bulbs, and visitors have guidelines about how to safely reduce their own light use. Now it's super dark. Enough so that Black Mesa has been designated as an international dark sky park by nonprofit Dark Sky International. Dozens of people came out to celebrate the milestone, including Cassidy Harris. She drove 6 hours from the Oklahoma City suburbs, where the night sky doesn't reveal as much.
5: It's really good that people get to see the stars like this in their full beauty. I think it's really important that at least once in a lifetime you get to see it like that.
3: In a field nearby, Kenny Tolbert has set up his telescope to take long exposure photos of the sky. He says it's one thing to know that the universe is full of stars. It's another thing to actually see them.
6: When they see like the Milky Way, and they realize, I'm looking at the center of our galaxy. I'm looking at the center. This is what we're all spinning around. And it's like, you know, we hear about it, but we don't see it.
3: Tolbert is glad Oklahoma has an official dark sky park.
6: We need about 1,000 more of them.
3: Well, a few more might be doable at other Oklahoma state parks now that Black Mesa has lit the way, or rather, darkened it. For NPR News, I'm Grayson Wheeler in Kenton, Oklahoma.
7: This is NPR News.
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11: Beginning this evening at 6.
12: It is 4:29. Good afternoon. Member supported Hawaii Public Radio. I'm Dave Lawrence. Glad you're with us. Pretty interesting story here to kind of sink your teeth into. 2010 Supreme Court case Citizens United. It allowed corporations to donate to political campaigns. And since then, critics say corporations have been able to wield disproportionate influence on elections. Tom Moore, he's with the Center for American Progress. Now, he wrote a paper on how states could wrestle political power back from companies, and it inspired a bill that passed Hawaii State Ledge last week. Moore had a conversation on our conversation show with HPR's Maddie Bender about what comes next, and let's take a listen to some of that right now.
13: Some folks have said, like, oh, you know, there's a potential, there's, you know, there could be a lawsuit on this. It's like, oh, there's, it's not potential. It is definite. There will absolutely be a lawsuit on this. It is built to withstand litigation, to withstand court scrutiny, to withstand a court's remedies as much as it can be. Because it's not in this regulation space, because it's not banning or regulating or doing any of those things, you know, which kind of like chip away at rights. Courts have all kinds of tools to deal with that. They can just say like, oh, you can't enforce that. You know, so basically, you know, it goes back to the way it was before you passed the law. Because the state is in this power granting mode where it's like, hey, we're defining, we're creating, we're empowering, you know, this is, and we don't have to do any of this. We don't have to have corporations at all in the state. We can set them up however we want. Because you're in that state, it's a very different set of tools that courts have to look at that or to change that if they're not happy with it. You know, if a state gives away powers A, B, and C, and the court says, no, you need to give D also, they can't just pick up a pen and write that into the law. Only legislature or the people, you know, voting on an initiative, acting as legislature, can do that. You know, courts hold erasers, not pens. And when you're doing this, when you're in this power-granting mode, it's like the legislature is picking up its pen and deciding how to define its corporations. And a court really doesn't have much to say about that in a lot of ways.
14: But suffice it to say, I mean, there will be legal challenges. And one of the criticisms that this bill has gotten, the one no vote in the House, and then critics have said that this is basically a boondoggle. This is just going to cost Hawaii taxpayers money as the state has to defend itself in court for who knows how long. What's your response?
13: Well, I think in the floor debate on Friday, it was pointed out that this is what states do. You know, if this is the only way to make progress against dark money after Citizens United, that is what states should be doing. And that is their job in our federal system to press these kinds of things, to be the laboratories of democracy and try innovative things. It could be a little bit expensive for Hawaii if they lose. Yeah, I have not put this forward to lose. This is not a demonstration bill. This is not a messaging bill. This is out there to win. And I think it will.
14: So let's say this bill is not vetoed. It goes into effect, barring any legal challenges. What difference will Hawaii residents and voters feel?
13: At the end of the day, what the bill does is assures that every dollar in Hawaii's politics is from a human being, that it's disclosed, and that it was voluntary. And that is a huge improvement from what we have right now.
12: Wow. And you can hear that entire conversation with Tom Moore from Center for American Progress conversation page, HawaiiPublicRadio.org. You may not know, over 25 countries gathering in Waikiki, LANPAC, Global Army Summit, focusing on land forces in the Indo-Pacific, features the United Nations Command. That's a multinational military force, marked its 75th anniversary this year. And HPR got a chance to actually speak with Lieutenant General Scott Winter, deputy commander of the UNC.
7: What I say to people is the importance of, you know, reinforcing the military-to-military relations, which I think are stronger than ever. And this is a time to double down on the importance of alliance structures. So when we have something like United Nations Command, which has been, you know, a rock for over 75 years, I think that speaks to the importance of multilateralism and true multilateralism, and the beauty of United Nations Command, that brings, you know, such an array of countries together.
12: Global Army Summit going on at the Sheraton Waikiki now. Coming up as we continue, one county in the islands recently wrapped up a new program aiming to connect generations through food. We'll be hearing more about it. And we're going to be doing some connecting of our own. Two-time Emmy, also Grammy Award-winning comedian Kathy Griffin, returning to the island Saturday at the Hawaii Theater. Thrilled to be saying Kathy is also returning to the show. She'll be with us on Friday afternoon. Kathy Griffin, right here on HPR.
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2: As U.S. and Chinese leaders prepare to meet tomorrow, the world is watching. In the disputed South China Sea, or the West Philippine Sea, as it's called in the Philippines, residents of Titu Island are watching closely as well. Jan Kamazin-Brumby reports.
17: If you were trying to stake your claim to a contested island in the middle of an ocean, how would you do it? Military exercises? A new Coast Guard base? How about a rap concert?
18: It feels like almost the entire island has turned out for this concert tonight. People are waving, people are singing along, there's clearly excitement in the air.
17: We're on Titu Island, a tiny Philippine spit of sand in the middle of the South China Sea, some 500 miles from the Philippine capital. In the crowd, we found George Olian Misajo, a local resident.
19: It's the first time that they invited a band, and they really enjoyed it. I think it really boosts the morale of everyone.
17: With its tranquil beaches and sandy streets, Olian Misajo's home could easily be mistaken for a holiday destination. But the calm masks the tension. China claims most of the South China Sea, including this island. That's despite a 2016 tribunal in The Hague that sided with Manila, finding Beijing's sweeping claims had no legal standing. In the last decade, Beijing has reinforced its claims with actions, including boosting its Coast Guard presence. It's a change that local fishermen like Ken Rabaya have witnessed.
20: There's a lot of Chinese militia, like Chinese Coast Guard. They are provoking for the fishermen. We are afraid.
17: Amidst the geopolitical struggle, he says he just wants to be left alone to fish.
20: I want some peace of mind for the people living here, for my family, for living.
17: It's a sentiment echoed by residents like local government worker Chris Anit. Although Titu feels like home, he's well aware he lives on a geopolitical fault line.
21: It's very hard because of the contention between the two nations, China and here. And what I worried is that the time will come when our territory becomes compromised because of international conflict.
17: And because Manila is a treaty ally of Washington, a spark could eventually escalate into a broader conflict between China and the U.S. So as Chinese and American leaders prepare to meet in Beijing this week, he's holding his breath.
21: I hope so that Donald Trump and the meeting with Xi Jinping would have a very good result for the development of this country.
17: In the face of tensions, the Philippines has tried to push back. Just last month, authorities upgraded their Coast Guard presence on the island. Despite this, residents remain subject to Chinese pressure. Just to reach the island, we had to travel almost 2 days on a civilian vessel that was shadowed for its entire journey. It's gone just past 7 in the morning on the boat here, and already we've been told we're being tailed by a Chinese Coast Guard vessel. I can see an enormous ship just on the horizon as we

0: forever. And there's much better places to put our time.
1: You heard it from Adam Frank, Bodies or It Didn't Happen. Adam Frank is an astrophysicist at the University of Rochester. Thank you so much. Even though I'm a little disappointed by the outcome of this conversation, thank you so much for walking us through.
0: I'm sorry. I know, I'm like Mr. Bummer. But, you know, but the thing people, I mean, it's what's beautiful is people have this interest in the night sky. They should keep that. All the mystery, all the wonder is there. But it's the stars, and it's all the planets we've discovered orbiting those stars. So there's more than enough mystery and wonder to go around.
1: Adam Frank, thank you so much.
0: My pleasure.
2: Delta Airlines says it will stop serving snacks and drinks on its shortest flights. It is the latest cost-cutting move amid rising jet fuel prices. But as NPR's Bill Chappell reports, short flights have been in decline for years.
3: U.S. air travel has been booming, except for one type of flight. There are fewer short domestic flights today than there were 10 years ago, especially for trips under 250 nautical miles, a standard unit of measurement in aviation.
4: You know, that is an awful distance to be operating.
3: John Grant is a senior analyst at the aviation firm OAG. He says short flights are far more expensive for airlines because those planes are only in the air for an hour or less.
4: A lot of the fuel's used in the takeoff and in the landing processes.
3: Frequent landings also take a maintenance toll on the plane, and at airports they add to the workload for understaffed air traffic controllers. Now, these routes are still popular. They're the backbone of U.S. Airlines' hub-and-spoke system. So why do some stick around while others are cut? Faye Malarkey-Black is CEO of the Regional Airline Association.
5: It's not the distance. It's the density. If you have a short flight that has a lot of density because it's between two urban centers and it's a viable option, then people will take that option.
3: Like the 70-mile flight between Milwaukee and Chicago. While trains run back and forth between those cities, Joshua Shank, an urban planning professor at UCLA, told me there's one problem.
6: That rail is going between the two downtown areas, mm-hmm. not between the airport.
3: So for anyone connecting to flights at O'Hare, the train's a tough sell. But airlines would like to fly longer routes. John Grant at OAG says the sweet spot is more than 500 miles, like between Washington, D.C. and Atlanta.
4: Airlines typically try to be in that two-hour type block time because that's the most efficient and the most economic in terms of revenue versus cost.
3: That equation has changed in the past decade thanks to a new generation of efficient narrow-body aircraft. They let airlines move more passengers at a lower cost than on smaller regional planes. As Black of the Airline Association says,
5: spreading pilot compensation and fuel costs across 50 seats looks really different than spreading that across 150 seats. So the cost per passenger rises exponentially.
3: That's why longer routes between 500 and 1,000 miles, like Portland to Las Vegas or Houston to Tampa, are seeing double-digit percentage gains while short routes lose ground. Larger planes might not make economic sense on smaller routes. Sometimes they're more expensive, and there might not be enough people to fill a larger plane. Here's Ahmed Abdelghani, a professor of operations management at Embry-Riddle Aeronautical University.
7: Now the airline decided, okay, since now I'm going to fly only efficient aircraft, I'm going to sacrifice the routes that this aircraft doesn't fit.
3: We could see even more of those sacrifices now. Black says that when resources get squeezed, rural and small markets are the most likely to lose routes. And that's a far-reaching problem.
5: Regional airlines provide the only source of scheduled air service to two-thirds of the nation's commercially served airports.
3: Once an airline cuts those connections, she says, they're not likely to come back. Bill Chappell, NPR News.
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9: Aloha. Pa'ani means to play or a sport, game, or amusement. Pa'ani can also mean to joke. It is spelled P-A-O-K-I-N-A-A-N-I with a makron or kahako over the first A. Say pa'ani. I'm Leilani Poli'ahu of Hawaii Public Radio, and that's our Hawaiian word of the day. Pa'ani ahui ho.
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10: 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It is member-supported Hawaii Public Radio, All Things Considered, Dave Lawrence. Hoping it's a good one for you. And taking a look over at Kilauea, there is some significant glow, a whole bunch of degassing, and maybe even some little tiny bit of lava fountaining. I'm looking at the V1 cam of Kilauea, courtesy of YouTube, USGS. It was supposed to kick in at some point today, tomorrow, and the glow is increasing. I'm going with that, and it looks like you could even see a little tiny bit of lava down at the bottom. We'll keep checking on it as we continue this afternoon. Going to this 2010 Supreme Court case, Citizens United, it allowed the corporations to donate to political campaigns, and since then, a lot of folks saying corporations able to wield disproportionate influence on elections. Tom Moore, Center for American Progress, now he wrote a paper on how states could wrestle back that political power from companies, inspired a bill that passed Hawaii State Ledge last week, and Moore talked with our own Maddie Bender about what is coming next.
11: Some folks have said, like, oh, you know, there's a potential, there's, you know, there could be a lawsuit on this. It's like, oh, there's, it's not potential. It is definite. There will absolutely be a lawsuit on this. It is built to withstand litigation, to withstand court scrutiny, to withstand a court's remedies as much as it can be. Because it's not in this regulation space, because it's not banning or regulating or doing any of those things, you know, which kind of like chip away at rights. Courts have all kinds of tools to deal with that. They can just say, like, oh, you can't enforce that. You know, so basically, you know, it goes back to the way it was before you passed the law. Because the state is in this power granting mode where it's like, hey, we're defining, we're creating, we're empowering, you know, this is, and we don't have to do any of this. We don't have to have corporations at all in the state. We can set them up however we want. Because you're in that state, it's a very different set of tools that courts have to look at that or to change that if they're not happy with it. You know, if a state gives away powers A, B, and C, and the court says, no, you need to give D also, they can't just pick up a pen and write that into the law. Only a legislature or the people, you know, voting on an initiative, acting as the legislature, can do that. You know, courts hold erasers, not pens. And when you're doing this, when you're in this power-granting mode, it's like the legislature is picking up its pen and deciding how to define its corporations. And a court really doesn't have much to say about that in a lot of ways.
12: But suffice it to say, I mean, there will be legal challenges. And one of the criticisms that this bill has gotten, the one no vote in the House, and then critics have said that this is basically a boondoggle. This is just going to cost Hawaii taxpayers money as the state has to defend itself in court for who knows how long. What's your response?
11: Well, I think in the floor debate on Friday, it was pointed out that this is what states do. You know, if this is the only way to make progress against dark money after Citizens United, that is what states should be doing. And that is their job in our federal system to press these kinds of things, to be the laboratories of democracy and try innovative things. It could be a little bit expensive for Hawaii if they lose. You know, I have not put this forward to lose. This is not a demonstration bill. This is not a messaging bill. This is out there to win. And I think it will.
12: So let's say this bill is not vetoed. It goes into effect, barring any legal challenges. What difference will Hawaii residents and voters feel?
11: At the end of the day, what the bill does is assures that every dollar in Hawaii's politics is from a human being, that it's disclosed, and that it was voluntary. And that is a huge improvement from what we have right now.
10: Tom Moore, Center for American Progress, wrote that paper on how states could wrestle political power back from companies following the Citizens United and inspiring the bill that passed the state ledge last week. Listen to the full interview on our conversation show. We've got it archived, of course. HawaiiPublicRadio.org is where you can find it. Coming up in just a little bit, we're going to be hearing some very positive news from Valley Isle. Financial support for particularly vulnerable community members, low-income folks who have to go to the hospital and are at high risk and facing recovery barriers after leaving the hospital, and funds to support them. We'll hear more about it. On Friday, we're going to hear from repeat guest Kathy Griffin. couple of Emmys she's won, Grammy she's won. She's playing the Hawaii Theater Saturday. And a really cool guest to have back on the show. Very, very funny person. We've had so much very heavy news. So it's nice to have. I always dig when we have a comedian on because it kind of opens it up to a lot of people. And on a Friday, something a little bit lighter ahead of her gig Saturday at the Hawaii Theater. Kathy Griffin, our very special guest this Friday on the show here.
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14: This is All Things Considered from NPR News. I'm Sasha Pfeiffer in Washington.
15: And I'm Elsa Chang in Culver City, California. The NBA paused to remember two of its own yesterday. Before last night's playoff matchup between San Antonio and Minnesota, there was a moment of silence for Brandon Clark, who played for the Memphis Grizzlies. He was 29 years old when he died this week. The other was retired player Jason Collins, who also died this week. He had battled glioblastoma, an aggressive form of brain cancer, and he was only 47 years old. Back in 2013, Collins made history with a Sports Illustrated cover story that began with the words, "I'm a 34-year-old NBA center. I'm black and I'm gay." He was the first active player in any of the four major North American men's sports leagues to come out. Franz Lids helped him write those words, and he joins us now. Welcome.
16: Thanks for having me.
15: Thanks for being with us. So, Franz, take me back to 2013, because I understand your longtime friend, a sports agent, had asked you if you would be interested in the story of an NBA player coming out as gay. And you could have chosen to write a profile of Collins, but instead you suggested that Collins write a personal essay. How did he feel about that idea at first?
16: Well, he felt a little funny, to tell the truth. He thought it'd be kind of a feature or better than that. And I was saying, you know, it just makes it more intimate if you do it first person.
15: Yeah, and I knew that you knew almost nothing about Jason Collins before you sat down to interview him. And that interview, I heard, went on for almost 4 hours. What do you remember most about that four-hour conversation?
16: What I remember most, actually, is you know, he had a little hesitation in revealing some kind of personal, private facts and thoughts. Part of his problem was that his mother was a Baptist and was opposed to him coming out publicly in the first place.
15: Mm. So we carried some guilt with him during that conversation.
16: Exactly. And his parents, until he told them about it only a few days before, didn't even know he was gay. In fact, his twin brother, Jaron, didn't know he was gay.
15: Yeah. Why do you think he wanted that particular distinction to be the first person in any North American major men's sports league to come out?
16: I remember he used to quote a line from Moneyball that goes something like, "I know you're taking it in the teeth, but the first guy through the wall always gets bloody."
15: Mm.
16: So he was willing to get bloody, yeah. And he thought it was you know, a great cause. He didn't think of himself as necessarily the pioneer, but he thought it had to be done. And for others to come out, he had to kind of breach one of the last barriers in the locker room.
15: Yeah. So you interviewed Collins again in 2023 on the 10-year anniversary of his essay being published. What stood out to you about that conversation? Did you feel he was in a distinctly different place 10 years later?
16: Yes, he's much more confident. And I'd asked him, you know, in the 10 years, did any other athlete or opposing player, he'd come back after the interview for part of a season with the New Jersey Nets. And he said there's only one guy he called a knucklehead. He was standing under the basket during a free throw, and player, this knucklehead, said, "You don't belong in the league." And Jason just shrugged it off. And,
2: how generous of Jason to only call him a knucklehead.
16: Yeah. That was it.
2: Given the way he was, even in the face of people who might have been homophobic, what do you think Jason Collins' legacy will be?
16: Let's see, his legacy is that he was a trailblazer. He had the courage to do what no other athlete had done before him and withstand those slings and arrows that everyone else thought would come. And in fact, they didn't.
2: Franz Liszt, a former Sports Illustrated senior writer who helped Jason Collins write his coming out essay. Thank you so much for helping us remember Jason.
16: Oh, my pleasure.
17: Australia is one of the world's top grain producers and exporters. And for months, its farmers, like many elsewhere in the world, have been struggling with fuel and fertilizer shortages due to the Iran war. Now, a severe mouse plague in one of the country's main grain-growing regions is threatening to devastate crops and hurt exports, possibly in the billions of dollars. Christina Kukia reports.
18: The sound of mice scurrying in all directions. In videos shared online from farms overrun by the rodents, their numbers shocking even the local residents. Hundreds of thousands of acres across the vast wheat belt state of Western Australia are being invaded.
19: Mice infesting houses, outbuildings, grain storage.
18: That's Mark Fowler, who grows barley, oats and canola on land south of Perth, in an area affected by the infestation. He says in the hardest hit regions, swathes of new crops are being destroyed by mice.
19: It's amazing the way they can locate grain under the ground, dig a burrow, eat the grain, move on to the next seed, and completely strip rows of the seeds that would otherwise grow into the crop. They also, around their burrows, they'll feed on the new seedlings.
18: Fowler, who's from the industry body WA Farmers, says there's a lot of anxiety in the farming community, already under pressure from shortages and surging prices because of the Middle East war cutting off the flow of goods through the vital Strait of Hormuz.
19: Obviously, we're confronted with quite difficult circumstances for farming at the moment, with fuel and fertiliser and some challenging seasonal conditions in places as well, and really tight terms of trade.
18: The mouse problem must be resolved urgently, according to Steve Henry, an expert on mice at the National Agency, the Commonwealth Scientific and Industrial Research Organisation. He says with outbreaks in the neighbouring state of South Australia, the plague could still spread.
20: You get these isolated patches of mice, and then when conditions are favourable, they'll breed up and breed up and breed up, and because they have to move further to get their food, all of these isolated patches build up and those numbers get higher and higher and higher until effectively you get chaos like we're seeing now.
18: Henry says the situation in Western Australia is even worse than the mouse plague that hit the eastern state of New South Wales 5 years ago, when an estimated $700 million in crops and seed was lost.
20: That is about as bad as you could ever expect to see from mice.
18: This time around, grain industry estimates put potential losses in the billions of dollars, including in exports to Southeast Asia, a major market for Australian grain growers. In a race against time, farmers are now applying to the National Pesticides Regulator for emergency permits to use stronger poison on the mice. The Australian government is worried about the impact on food supply. Mark Fowler fears the damage to the season could be extensive.
19: We don't know yet to what extent that'll have an impact on yield, but it's very significant. And it's stressful to watch in difficult conditions, especially in this economic climate, areas of crop just getting bared out with nothing growing there.
18: The farmers, he says, are desperate. For NPR News, I'm Christina Kukoya in Melbourne.
2: You're listening to All Things Considered from NPR News. A report out today shows that big losses in reading and math scores did not begin with the pandemic. Researchers found that they started more than a decade ago. NPR's Corey Turner has more on what they call a learning recession and what some states are doing about it.
1: The report, called the Education Scorecard, comes from researchers at Stanford, Harvard, and Dartmouth. And let's start with that headline about the nation being stuck in a learning recession.
21: Particularly in reading, test scores were going down for 4 to 6 years before the pandemic.
1: Stanford researcher Sean Reardon.
21: In fact, you wouldn't really know there was a pandemic effect if you just looked at the last 10 or 12 years of test scores. There's been just a steady kind of decline.
1: Reardon argues this learning recession began around 2013 after a quarter century of learning gains he calls astonishing.
21: The average fourth grader in 2013 could perform the same math skills as the average sixth grader could in 1990.
1: And that matters, Reardon says, because as bad as things are now, it means America's schools have done incredible things before and can do them again. To stop this learning recession, though, we need to know not just when it started, but why. Tom Kane at Harvard says there are at least two possible explanations. One, schools stopped worrying about a tough federal law that punished them for low test scores.
22: Under No Child Left Behind, school leaders every year had to be nervous the day that their test results were being announced.
1: But Kane says around 2013, that law was essentially abandoned. So that's one theory.
22: The other one is the rise in social media, which happened about the same time.
1: Turns out reading and math scores also started falling as teens' social media use skyrocketed. What really caused the declines, though, it's too early to know. Now, let's jump to the present and some good news. Last year, students in most states showed improvement in math, offering fresh hope for an end to this learning recession. Reading's been a tougher slog, but there's hope there, too. The few states that have improved all have something in common.
23: C-TAC.
1: They've doubled down on phonics and the science of reading, including Maryland.
24: K-O-W-D.
23: K-O-W-D.
25: You guys are super duper what? Kiss your brain.
1: Baltimore City's schools have made big gains in reading. Last year, teacher Kimberly Lowry helped three-quarters of her kindergartners become grade-level readers or better. Her top boss, Sonia Brookins Santelises, has been Baltimore City School's CEO for the past decade and says she came in determined to improve the district's approach to literacy.
26: The first thing that it did mean was that we all learn together how young people learn to read.
1: Brookins Santelises decided to move away from an approach known as whole language and toward the science of reading. So she told her literacy staff,
26: there are other districts in Maryland that are doing whole language, and you are free to go there. We are not doing that in Baltimore City.
1: Then during the pandemic, Baltimore students lost far less ground than kids in schools with similar levels of poverty. And by 2022, the city's reading scores were shooting up. Back in Mrs. Lowry's kindergarten class, the kids have the giggles after a fun game of breaking down word sounds. Mrs. Lowry asked them one more time, you guys are super duper what?
23: Smart.
1: Corey Turner, NPR News, Baltimore, Maryland.
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10: It is 5:48 on our Wednesday afternoon. HPR 1 and All Things Considered. I'm Dave Florence. Good afternoon to you and yours. And some good news coming to a particularly vulnerable segment of the population on the Valley Isle. Financial support for low-income people who are at high risk and facing recovery barriers after being hospitalized. Maui's Nuestro Futuro Foundation will award $200,000 annually for the next 3 years to the Maui Health Foundation. And that money is meant to address needs like access to medicine, supplies, transportation, follow-up care, all for people discharged from the hospital. Those served by the fund often experience medical, financial, other kinds of social barriers to safe recoveries. Maui Health Foundation calling this annual investment from Maui's Nuestro Futuro Foundation transformative for these patients. Every year, more than 1,000 people who are patients at Maui Memorial Medical Center face these healthcare challenges after getting out of the hospital. And the funding helps to close the gap. $200,000 over the next each of the next 3 years for the Maui Health Foundation. Expecting something to happen with Kilauea. Still a whole bunch of degassing, a little bit of lava fountaining stuff at the bottom, just a little bit. We're looking at the V1 cam if you want to follow along on the YouTube. USGS saying this thing was supposed to start up episode 47 either today or tomorrow. We'll have to see. It does look like something might be getting going, so if you're needing something to keep your eyes on, that could be something entertaining to look at. It is HPR.

0: 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I'm Ailsa Chang.
1: And I'm Sasha Pfeiffer. The world's biggest singing competition, Eurovision, has become a political flashpoint. The reason is Israel's participation. Itai Stern explains why.
2: This is Michelle, a song that Israel submitted for this year's Eurovision Song Contest. It's performed by Israeli singer Noam Betan. The upbeat track, sung in French, English, and Hebrew, contains no political message, but Israel's very participation has once again sparked political controversy. Spain, one of the contest's longest-standing participants, announced it would withdraw and not broadcast the competition for the first time in its history. Spanish Prime Minister Pedro Sanchez said earlier this year that just as Russia was expelled after its invasion of Ukraine, Israel should also be removed.
3: El compromiso de España con la legalidad internacional y con los derechos humanos debe ser constante.
2: Spain's commitment to international legality and human rights must be constant and consistent, including in Europe, the Spanish Prime Minister said during an event in Madrid. The Netherlands, Ireland, Slovenia, and Iceland also announced they would not take part in the competition this year, accusing Israel of genocide in Gaza. As a result, only 35 countries are competing this year, the lowest number in more than a decade. The criticism hasn't just come from governments and public broadcasters. Nearly 1,000 international artists signed a petition titled No Music for Genocide, calling for Israel's exclusion from the contest. The Swiss singer Nemo, who won Eurovision in 2024, even released a video returning the trophy to the European Broadcasting Union.
4: Eurovision says it stands for unity, for inclusion, and dignity for all people. But Israel's continued participation shows there's a clear conflict between those ideals.
2: The Israeli government denies it committed genocide in Gaza, saying it was fighting Hamas after it attacked Israel on October 7, 2023. Despite the controversy, Israel has performed strongly in recent years in the contest. Last year's Israeli song was sung by a survivor of the Hamas attack. It won second place in the competition. Broadcasters accused Israel of trying to manipulate the public vote, and Eurovision changed its voting rules for this year. This year, Israel is currently ranked around 6th in betting odds to win the competition. Yoav Tzafir, head of the Israeli delegation, says the withdrawals have affected the mood in Vienna.
5: The feeling in here is not optimistic too much because five countries chooses to boycott the competition because of Israel's participation.
2: Tzafir rejects comparisons to Russia's expulsion and denies accusations made by European broadcasters that Israel manipulated the public vote in last year's contest.
5: We are not Russia. It's not the same case. We've been attacked on 7 October and Khan, the broadcaster, didn't break any rule. Our delegation didn't break any rule. So there's no case for dismissing us.
2: In the past 2 years, large pro-Palestinian protests have taken place outside Eurovision venues. Vienna police say this year they are preparing for protests and will deploy increased security around the event. Despite the backlash, Eurovision remains a major cultural event in Israel, and it's unclear whether the withdrawal of five countries will affect the outcome or leave the controversy outside the world's most watched music competition. For NPR News, I'm Itai Stern in Tel Aviv.
0: Every World Cup since 1970 has featured a new soccer ball designed by Adidas. The different models have drawn reactions from disdain to admiration. From member station KNKX in Seattle, which is one of this year's host cities, Freddie Monares reports on how the changes affected the games and what's different this year.
6: Sports physicist John Goff is at the University of Puget Sound's soccer field in Tacoma, a city just south of Seattle. He's a visiting professor there, and he's rummaging through a trash bag filled with FIFA World Cup soccer balls.
7: Let's see, we've got Aurela, that was in Qatar from 2022. Uh-huh. And this is the current one, the Trionda.
6: Goff has studied how soccer balls move when they're kicked since the 2010 World Cup. He says that ball's surface was too smooth, making its movement unpredictable and hard for goalkeepers to track. Like with this point scored against Denmark by Japan.
8: What a strike from Kazuki Honda. That's probably the best free kick we've seen in the FIFA World Cup of 2010.
6: Goff says there wasn't that much spin or rotation on that kick. That, combined with the ball's smoothness, caused it to lose speed more than you'd expect.
7: And it dropped a little bit on the goalkeeper, and who missed it?
6: During those games, players openly criticized the ball's design, including U.S. men's backup keeper, Marcus Hahnemann.
9: That one was maybe one of the worst balls that I ever played with.
6: Players can kick a soccer ball in a particular way that makes it curve left or right in mid-flight. And when they tried to do that,
9: sometimes it would go the opposite direction. It just defies physics.
6: The 2010 World Cup ball is perhaps the most universally panned, but there have been others people didn't love, such as the one used during the 2002 games that players said was too light. All this begs the question, why change the ball each World Cup? Why not just stick to one that works? Mike Waitola is the executive editor at Soccer America, an online publication that covers all things soccer. And he has a theory.
10: I think they basically want to ramp up conversation about the ball because they're trying to sell it.
6: This year's official World Cup match ball goes for $170 on Adidas' website. That being said, Waitola can think of at least one big positive improvement to the World Cup ball that changed the game. That was during the 1986 matches. Adidas switched from leather to a synthetic material that didn't get heavy from absorbing water.
10: I think that was the kind of technology that did make a difference and, of course, made it safer since this is a sport where people, you know, head the ball.
6: Hahnemann, the retired keeper, says he does think Adidas is trying to make the game better.
9: I don't know if they do, but that's their idea, right? And, you know, they're trying to keep advancing the game.
6: Officials with Adidas say they changed the ball in part because as soccer evolves, they think the equipment should too. But also, it's an important symbol of each tournament.
11: Every World Cup is so unique in itself.
6: So Len Stormen helped design the ball for Adidas.
11: And for us, it's also important that every World Cup gets also seen in that way and that everyone carries an own individual story and an own individual signature to it.
6: For example, this year's ball features graphics for the three host countries. A blue star for the U.S., a red maple leaf for Canada, and a green eagle for Mexico. Physics professor John Goff doesn't think it's going to be the fiasco the 2010 ball was. He says its surface is rougher than its predecessors, which could cause some minor drag.
7: My colleagues and I are very interested to see if this ball travels a little less far than the balls have in the past.
6: But generally, he says it's a good, stable ball. For NPR News, I'm Freddy Monades in Seattle.
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14: 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KHPR Honolulu, KKUA Wailuku, KANO Hilo, KHPH Kailua Kona, KIPL Lihue, KJHF Kuala Pu'u, translators K203EL Haleiwa, and K235CN Waimea. Collectively, the stations of HPR One. I'm Dave Lawrence. Thanking you so much for joining us on this Wednesday afternoon, getting ready for Marketplace. And then Friday, we're going to be getting ready for Kathy Griffin returning. Emmy and Grammy award-winning comedian is appearing only show in the islands this Saturday at the Hawaii Theater, and she's back on the show with us. You may remember her from Suddenly Susan. You may remember her from like a decade of those CNN New Year's specials she would be doing with Anderson Cooper. So many different stand-up specials. She's in the Guinness Book of World Record for the number of aired TV specials on any network. She's our guest Friday afternoon. Kathy Griffin on the show. You have a good night, a safe one. Here comes Marketplace.
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17: In Los Angeles, I'm Kai Rizdahl. It is Wednesday today. This one is the 13th of May. Good as always to have you along, everybody. So, you remember yesterday, the big inflation news, consumer prices rising 3.8% year on year? Oh, for the halcyon days of 24 hours ago. We learned this morning from the good people at the Bureau of Labor Statistics that producer prices, that is, prices at the wholesale level, shot up 6% in April from a year ago. The March to April increase this year was 1.4%. We haven't seen numbers like that since 2022 during those post-pandemic inflation blues. It is not, to be clear, a one-for-one correlation wholesale prices trickling down to the consumer, but it is a real safe bet that higher prices at retail are coming our way. Marketplace's Kelly Wells gets us going.
18: When Laura Veldkamp saw the numbers this morning, the word that came out of her mouth was, wow.
19: That's a large rise in prices.
18: She's an economics and finance professor at Columbia University. The reason for the wow is these are price hikes that we as consumers haven't even seen yet.
19: This is above and beyond what we've already felt at the gas pump or on the shelf of the store.
18: The cause of that jump in prices? You get one guess.
19: This seems directly related to the war in the Middle East, to the disruption in the fuel supply.
18: Diesel's up 13%, gas is up 16%, and that's a problem.
20: Some of these higher energy prices are starting to feed into, you know, other goods and services prices.
18: Grace Zwemmer with Oxford Economics says some of those other prices are obvious. Trucking, freight, passenger transportation. But energy spikes also sneak into grocery prices, too.
20: They're what drives a lot of farm equipment, but also commercial transportation equipment.
18: Now, producers have already paid those prices. Gary Brode is managing partner of Deep Knowledge Investing. And he says even if the war ended tomorrow and energy prices fell, the producers still have to recoup their higher costs.
21: If the input costs go up, that has to work its way through the system.
18: So Brode says even though prices feel high now, it's a good time to stock up because they're only going to get worse.
21: Go buy canned tuna fish, canned chickpeas, canned beans, stuff like that. So when your grocery bill for really good fresh food skyrockets, you can say, you know what, once or twice a week, we're going to eat out of the pantry.
18: Laura Veldkamp with Columbia says consumers have about 2 to 4 months before the price spikes in today's PPI show up on the store shelves. I'm Kaylee Wells for Marketplace.
17: This seems an opportune moment, speaking of inflation as we are, to let you know that Kevin Warsh was confirmed by the Senate today to succeed Jay Powell as chairman of the Board of Governors of the Federal Reserve. With the job, of course, comes the economic management, shall we say, challenges presented by today's inflation numbers. Wall Street today, honestly, traders seemed not fazed even a tiny little bit by the prospect of rising prices or the war or anything. Actually, one word, four syllables, the driver of so much in the markets of late, technology. We will have the details when we do the numbers.

0: Coming up.
1: It's feeding some primal need of having this, like, big monster truck.
0: I mean, it does go food, shelter, big monster truck, right? First, though, let's do the numbers. Dow Industrial's down 67 points today, 10%, 49,693. The NASDAQ up 314 points, that is 1.2%, 26,402. The S&P 500 added 43 points, 0.6%, 74.44. Warmer weather means sandal season is coming, if it isn't already upon us, and Birkenstock, maker of the somewhat controversial footwear, reported earnings today that missed expectations. The German company cited tariffs and currency swings as reasons why Birkenstock slumped 12.9%. Have you seen the sandals? Of course it slumped. NVIDIA shares jumped 2.3% today on the news that CEO Jensen Huang has joined President Trump's delegation to China. Don't at me about the Birkenstock thing. Micron Technology and Qualcomm are on that trip too. Micron up 4.8%. Qualcomm lifted 1.4%. 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
0: This is Marketplace. I'm Kai Rizdal. We're going to go energy heavy in this second half of the program, oil and its distillates. And we begin with the always good to remember truism that whatever American politicians like to say about U.S. crude supply, oil trades in a global market. And with supplies as scarce as they are now because of the war with Iran, the International Energy Agency says crude inventories are falling at a record pace. The agency, which coordinates international reserve releases, says those global stockpiles are decreasing by about 4 million barrels a day. That drawdown is, yes, helping to keep a ceiling on prices for gas and jet fuel. Supply just about.

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1: Consumption remaining consistent or possibly even increasing, since the summer tends to be the peak demand for the year.
2: High summer demand at a time of historic supply shortfall, while reserves are being drained and there are no large-scale increases in oil production. Tom Tsang is with Texas Christian University.
3: Every single day that this conflict continues with the strait closed, the situation's just getting worse and worse and worse.
2: And even after we see resolution and a slow recuperation of oil markets,
3: then we have to add this new layer, and that is replenishing these reserves that we're drawing down because of the conflict.
2: That's more oil demand. So he says, regardless of when this mess ends, pain at the pump is going to last at least for several more months. I'm Elizabeth Trovall for Marketplace.

0: pry the truck out of people's iron grips. They're not going to give them up easily.
1: In fact, diesel prices have been relatively high since the pandemic, and there's still plenty of Wyomingites driving big diesel trucks.
0: Sometimes our snow will just drift all the way over the highway, and you need to just be able to get through a crazy snowdrift.
1: Or you need the big truck for taking care of your animals. I meet Marta Johan at her place outside of Lander. She's leading a frisky brown and white horse named Clementine.
2: Look at this guy. My God.
3: Yeah, I really feel like a free spirit right now. She is.
1: Riding horses is the thing she loves to do. People even hire her to take their own horses out for training and exercise.
4: We go not just out of here, we go, you know, 2-3 mountain ranges over to kind of get horses in new places and exposed.
1: Johan pulls her horse trailer with a Ram 2500. You're not going to hear it today. It's at the shop.
4: Coming back from our last trip of hauling, the clutch went out on it.
1: Another expense on top of diesel prices. But she's certainly not selling it.
4: You know, you just kind of get kind of sucked into that spot being like, I guess I have to pay if I want to continue this lifestyle.
1: Because there's just something about a big old diesel. In Lander, Wyoming, I'm Caitlin Tan for Marketplace.

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1: The United States also wants China to use its influence with Iran to get the Iranians to open up the strait. And it'll be really interesting to see whether President Xi, who is very cautious, might actually quietly intervene on the U.S.'s behalf with Iran.
2: I'm Rachel Abrams. That's coming up on The Daily from The New York Times.
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5: This is Asian View from NHK World Japan. I'm Keiko Kitagawa. Indian Prime Minister Narendra Modi is calling on citizens to save fuel as global energy prices surge. Modi says it would serve the national interest if work-from-home arrangements adopted during the COVID-19 pandemic were reintroduced. He urges people to use public transportation more often, reduce overseas travel, and buy fewer imported goods. The International Criminal Court has unsealed an arrest warrant for a close ally of former Philippine President Rodrigo Duterte. An ICC spokesperson says Senator Ronald De La Rosa is accused of being involved in at least 32 murders from July 2016 to April 2018.
6: Mr. De La Rosa is allegedly criminally responsible as an indirect co-perpetrator for the crime against humanity of murder.
5: De La Rosa served as National Police Chief under the Duterte administration. He is believed to have helped enforce the former president's war on drugs, which claimed thousands of lives. Japanese Prime Minister Takaichi Sanae and U.S. Treasury Secretary Scott Bessent have held wide-ranging talks in Tokyo. They discussed bilateral relations, President Donald Trump's visit to China, critical minerals, and Japanese investment in the U.S. when they met on Tuesday. Bessent also met his Japanese counterpart Katayama Satsuki. He and Katayama said they will maintain close coordination on foreign exchange policy. This comes after Japanese authorities intervened in the currency market late last month to halt the yen's slide against the dollar amid the Iran conflict. We are broadcasting from NHK in Tokyo. Crude oil from Azerbaijan has arrived in Japan amid concerns over stable oil supplies due to tensions in the Middle East. A tanker carrying the oil procured by major Japanese oil wholesaler Eneos Holdings arrived at a refinery near Tokyo on Tuesday. Eneos says the refinery will be supplied with just under 12 million gallons of crude oil. That's about 16% of the amount Japan consumes in a day. The tanker is scheduled to deliver another 15.3 million gallons to a storage facility in southwestern Japan. Japanese Prime Minister Takaichi says her country will likely be able to obtain at least 70% of its June crude oil procurement target through diversified routes and sources. She says the government will not release a third batch of crude oil from national reserves in May. Leading Japanese oil wholesaler Hidemitsu Kosan is optimistic about its ability to procure crude oil supplies. Company President Sakai Noriaki says there are alternative routes from the United Arab Emirates and Saudi Arabia that avoid the Strait of Hormuz. Researchers exploring the deep sea around Japan with a manned submersible have discovered dozens of new species. The team includes researchers from the Japan Agency for Marine Earth Science and Technology. They collected specimens from 9 locations, including the 15,000-foot deep seabed around the Nankai Trough, while using the Shinkai 6500 manned submersible.
7: Human activities are expanding in the ocean. I hope we can help minimize any negative future impact of this by gathering information from such surveys.
5: The researchers say they confirmed 38 new species, including crabs, sea stars, and shellfish. They're examining another 28 creatures that might also be new species. Japan's green tea industry is taking action to protect the authenticity of its products as global sales of matcha pick up steam. Producers want to promote brand recognition abroad to prevent incorrect labeling. An association of tea growers, exporters, and other groups has applied for the certification of Nihoncha or Japanese tea under the Japan Geographical Indication Protection System. It's designed to protect regional brands of farm, forestry, and fisheries products. Overseas sales of matcha are booming. Exports of Japanese green tea hit a record high of nearly $460 million in value terms in 2025. Industry officials say some green tea products from China and other countries are using Japanese place names on their packaging. This is Asian View from NHK World Japan. Then put your
8: little hand in mine. There ain't no... Okay, campers, it's an election year and there's an uncomfortable sense of deja vu.
9: We broke through the biggest cover-up of the biggest crime the world has ever seen.
8: The Stop the Steal movement has not stopped.
10: They want control, full stop, and they're going to do everything they can to get it.
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2: From the New York Times, I'm Rachel Abrams, and this is The Daily. For the first time in nearly a decade, President Trump will meet with China's President Xi Jinping in Beijing. The meeting comes as Trump struggles to extract himself from the war with Iran and must now face off against China, the biggest threat to the U.S.'s dominance on everything from technology to trade. Today, my colleague David Sanger explains what's likely to come of this meeting and, more pressingly, what will not. It's Wednesday, May 13th.
12: Hey, guys. Can you hear me?
2: David, we can hear you. Where are you right now?
12: Good, good, good. I'm in my hotel in Beijing. I just arrived with several of my Washington Bureau colleagues, and we are all preparing for the president arriving for his first trip to China in the second term. He'll get in on Wednesday night and meet Xi Jinping the next morning and part of Friday before he just turns around and goes right back home.
2: Okay, so now that you're in Beijing, can you set the scene for us a little bit, David? Like, what is the significance of this meeting between President Trump and Xi Jinping?
12: Well, as initially conceived, Rachel, this was going to be the first of a series of meetings this year in an effort by the president to have something of a rapprochement with the Chinese after many, many years of tension. Last time the president was here was 2017, and it was a very different situation. The president was treated with all the pageantry that the Chinese do very well. He had just been elected president to the surprise of China and the world, and perhaps himself. He was just beginning to think about how China correlated with his economic policies and his defense policies.
13: The United States is committed to protecting the intellectual property of our companies and providing a level playing field.
12: And was going to focus on China's rise as a major power.
13: In the coming months and years, I look forward to building an even stronger relationship between our two countries, China and the United States of America.
12: But this time he arrives under the cloud of the Iran conflict. You'll remember he was supposed to come here in April and put it off, and did so, I think, fairly convinced that by mid-May, Iran would have already capitulated. And now instead he shows up with Iran
1: resisting with other world leaders like Chancellor Merz of Germany contending that Iran has humiliated the United States, and with the Chinese themselves a bit mystified about why the U.S. was having such a hard time opening up a body of water such as the Strait of Hormuz or defeating a kind of second or third rate power in their mind like Iran. And the fact of the matter is, he comes into this summit looking a bit weakened.
2: Okay, so I understand that Donald Trump is walking into these meetings much weaker than in 2017. But as for the meeting itself, what do we know, if anything, about what they're actually going to be discussing?
1: Well, Rachel, this is Donald Trump, and his idea of a summit is to emerge with a bunch of business deals, even if they don't fundamentally change the nature of the relationship. And he set this one up just that way. And so you'll hear a lot about the three B's, beef, beans, and Boeing.
2: Why beans, beef, and Boeing?
1: Well, these are three big, distinctly American exports. The Chinese have always bought American soybeans, although they think they're overpriced. They've long been dependent on Boeing, although now they're building some very good aircraft of their own. And beef, well, they're trying to start up their own beef industry as well, but they're still buying some specialty American beef. I'm sure that you will hear many announcements and the president will declare that these were the biggest purchases ever, but they are fundamentally commodities. And that's where the two countries do business most easily.
2: But, you know, one thing that I did not hear you discuss in your discussion of the three B's, David, was a pretty big T that we've been talking about on the show a lot, and that is tariffs. Where does that fit into all of this?
1: Well, obviously, tariffs are a huge issue for the Chinese. China's been a big target of Trump's tariff regime, and I'm sure that it will dominate a lot of the discussion. But the fact of the matter is, the Chinese were able to get President Trump to back down some last year when, in retaliation, they cut off rare earths and magnets and so forth to the U.S. to demonstrate that they, too, have a bit of leverage here. And then came the Supreme Court decision, which forced the U.S. to pay back some of the tariffs that have already been collected. And now a trade court decision is going after President Trump's ability to impose a 10% tariff on every country. So I think that Xi Jinping probably feels like he's already won half his argument before he starts. Now, there are some tariffs on specific Chinese products that certainly are a big concern to them. And here, the biggest example is Chinese cars. You know, the Chinese, during the president's first term, exported about 1 million cars a year. This past year, they've exported around the world 7 million, except to the United States, where they were barred, chiefly by Joe Biden, who put 100% tariff on Chinese cars. And that's a big source of complaint on the part of the Chinese.
2: Okay, so China is going to want to push to get these cars into the U.S. Do we expect a deal?
1: No. We do not, because I think everybody recognizes that China's car production capacity is posing a considerable threat to the American car makers, just as Japan did decades ago. But I think what's worth remembering here, Rachel, is these are the immediate trade tensions that take place between countries all the time, with our adversaries, with our allies. But what's frustrating sometimes around these summit meetings is that we all know there are much more fundamental divides between the two countries, divides that go to the heart of the question of who will be the dominant economic power, the dominant military power, the dominant technological power for the next number of decades. And it's not clear whether any of those core issues in the relationship will come up, at least in direct form.
2: We'll be right back.
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14: Coming up on The Conversation, we talk renewable energy and the worry that more solar credits are about to go away. And Go Breadfruit, the author of a book on Ulu, is nominated for a James Beard Media Award. That's tomorrow on The Conversation on HBR1.

0: This is The Daily. I'm Rachel Abrams. Back to my conversation with David Sanger about what is and is not likely to come out of President Trump's meeting with President Xi Jinping this week. So, David, talk to us about those fundamental divides that are both at the heart of the battle for dominance between these two countries and also potentially unlikely to come up in the meeting this week.
1: Well, Rachel, it's no secret that for the past 10 years, the U.S. and China have been engaged in what sometimes looks like a bit of a death struggle, right? Xi Jinping has made no secret of the fact that by 2049, he wants China to be the number one military, economic, political, and perhaps even cultural power in the world. And the question of how the United States is going to deal with the rise of essentially a peer competitor, the only country that can deal with us across the board in those areas, is the fundamental question.
0: Mm-hmm.
1: And you're seeing in summits like this that this plays out in arguments about all kinds of specific issues. But the overall question is, how do you deal with a country that's trying to displace you as the world's number one power?
0: What are some of those issues, David? Walk us through those.
1: We'll start with nuclear weapons. China had, under Mao and for many decades after, a minimum nuclear deterrent. It kept 100, 200 nuclear weapons, just enough to deter others from striking it. But when Xi came in, he almost immediately began a huge buildup that the United States didn't really become fully aware of until years later. And today, it has about 600 nuclear weapons. But the Pentagon estimates that China will have about 1,000 nuclear weapons by 2030 and will match the U.S. and Russia by about 2035. And why is this critical? Because just a few months ago, as we've discussed on The Daily before, the last remaining arms control treaty between Russia and the United States expired. And President Trump, I think rightly, said it doesn't make sense to negotiate a new one unless China's part of that agreement. And the Chinese so far have said outright they have no interest in arms control or even discussing it until they have an arsenal the size of ours. What they are ready to discuss is Taiwan and Taiwan's right to exist.
0: And what specifically about Taiwan do you anticipate coming up in this meeting?
1: Well, Xi Jinping would like to do anything he can to show that the United States is becoming more open to the thought that China over time would take over Taiwan. He doesn't expect an invitation for them to do so. What he's looking for are some small wording changes that might make the Taiwanese more doubtful that the U.S. would come to their aid.
0: Wording changes like?
1: Well, the simplest one that is described most often is that American officials usually say that they would not support Taiwan declaring its own independence. But what the Chinese want to do is move that word to oppose. Sounds like a small change. In fact, it's got big diplomatic significance to it because opposes means that we would take a specific view that the only real China is the People's Republic, and that we would oppose any effort to go challenge that. And we just don't know how this is going to turn out. One of his aides told reporters in a briefing over the weekend that he expected no change in the American position. But that's only true if the president doesn't freelance. And of course, we know he is bound to freelance.
0: Which I can imagine is exactly what China's hoping for.
1: Yes, but what's really interesting is that Taiwan is one of the few topics that when you raise it with President Trump, he refuses to get fully engaged. He recognizes that the United States needs the output of Taiwan Semiconductor Corporation, the world's most advanced semiconductor maker. Its facilities are overwhelmingly in Taiwan. And of course, the AI chips that are at the core of the artificial intelligence revolution. Now, this could play both ways. You could imagine Xi Jinping saying, you know, I know how to deal with Donald Trump. I just guarantee him that he's getting his chips if he just doesn't care about the rest of the island.
0: I think for myself, and probably for a lot of other people, AI, perhaps more than many of these other issues on the table, feels really front of mind. This technology, it feels like it is racing out in front of our security, maybe even our understanding of it. And so are we imagining that we will see any kind of real action on this front from these two leaders at the meeting this week?
1: Well, during the Biden administration, the two countries agreed never to allow their nuclear weapons to be directed by artificial intelligence. And so there's sort of an understanding that we need a new form of arms control, but that everything that we did in the nuclear age doesn't apply very well in the AI age, because it's not as if these are specific weapons that you can easily inspect or count or keep control of. So these would largely be codes of conduct and very hard to enforce. And it'll be interesting to see if the two leaders even touch on this topic or are even willing to send their aides off to discuss it.
0: David, doesn't it feel like they each have at least some kind of vested interest in putting some kind of guardrails around the other one?
1: You would think that it would be pretty obvious to both countries that they do need guardrails. But what's changed has been the arrival of Mythos, this Anthropic version of its main artificial intelligence products, which it declined to release to the public because it is so effective at conducting offensive cyber attacks. It can search out and find almost instantly vulnerabilities in the code of utility grids or other infrastructure, and then order up an attack. Now, it can also be useful for defending that infrastructure. The Chinese are worried about Mythos themselves, but presumably they are working on very similar kinds of large language models, and it's probably only 6 months, 8 months, maybe a year away before they have a Mythos of their own. That should deeply worry the administration.
0: Well, let's talk about that. How does the war in Iran fit into all of this?
1: This is not the conditions for the summit that President Trump envisioned. When he put off this meeting by about 6 weeks, he assumed that by that time, the war would be over, the Iranians would have capitulated, and the Strait of Hormuz would be open. None of those three things are the case.
0: So are you saying that you think the war is likely to maybe take up more oxygen than some of the other super pressing topics that you've described to us, like nuclear weapons, AI, et cetera?
1: I think we're going to see, or maybe hear about secondhand, a lot of conversation surrounding the reopening of the strait and the ending of this conflict. The Chinese clearly want to get the strait opened without having to go intervene themselves, and they probably don't have the power to intervene very much. They get about 30% or more of their oil and gas moving through the Strait of Hormuz. So the Chinese have a huge economic interest in getting this resolved, especially because their own economy wasn't doing so wonderfully before the war in Iran. And this increase in energy prices is killing a lot of Chinese enterprises. But for the Chinese, it's a little more complicated than just that. President Trump will undoubtedly ask them to stop supplying targeting data and technology to the Iranians. The United States also wants China to use its influence with Iran, since it is such a big purchaser of Iranian goods, to get the Iranians to open up the strait. And it'll be really interesting to see whether President Xi, who is very cautious but has a strong interest in seeing the war end, might actually quietly intervene on the U.S.'s behalf with Iran.
0: You know, David, you said at the beginning of this conversation that these summits are often about a demonstration of strength back home. And that at this summit in particular, it does not seem like there's going to be much headway made on some of the thorniest and most urgent issues of our time. So I wonder what you think will feel like a win to both of these men at the end of the day.
1: Well, I guess the question is what feels like a win and what they can sell as a win. For President Trump, I think it's pretty clear. He always wants to emerge from these with a bunch of business deals and announce that that was indeed his goal out here as deal maker in chief. But as we've discussed, that doesn't get at some of the fundamental questions, including whether the Chinese, after Iran, view the United States as not quite as invincible as perhaps some leaders thought they may be. For President Xi, it's something of a longer game. President Xi may want to demonstrate that he, in fact, is running the more stable power right now, that it is not invading other countries or following the law of the jungle, as he said the other day in a veiled swipe at President Trump, and that over time the world will depend on Chinese power, Chinese capital, to rebuild and to establish new trading relationships around the world. I think that's his long-term plan, and I think he may doubt whether the United States has a long-term plan of its own.
0: David, thank you so much for making the time, and hope you have an easy trip.
1: Thank you, Rachel. It'll be interesting.
0: David Sanger is a White House correspondent for The New York Times.
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7: From the Center for Investigative Reporting and PRX, this is Reveal. I'm Al Letson. The Stop the Steal movement has not stopped.
8: We broke through the biggest cover-up of the biggest crime the world has ever seen.
7: Only now, some of its most loyal followers have actual power, and they're impacting American voters.
9: I'm somewhat offended, mad that I'm being accused of double voting.
7: Allegations like these are now fueling the push to transform American elections. But at what cost?
10: They want control, full stop, and they're going to do everything they can to get it.
7: Today on Reveal, the fight over the future of American elections right before the midterms. But first, this news.
11: Live from NPR News, I'm Giles Snyder. President Trump in Beijing saying he's hopeful his meetings with Chinese leader Xi Jinping will lead to their relationship better than ever before.
12: We're going to have a fantastic future together. Such respect for China, the job you've done. You're a great leader. I say it to everybody. You're a great leader.
11: President Trump speaking inside the Great Hall of the People in Beijing, where he met with President Xi for 2 hours on issues such as trade and the ongoing war in Iran, which has impacted the global oil supply for many countries, including China. According to the Xinhua News Agency, the Chinese state news agency, President Xi said Taiwan is the most important issue and that if it is not handled well, ties could be pushed to a dangerous place. Southern legislatures continuing their redistricting efforts following the Supreme Court's ruling last month that weakened the landmark Voting Rights Act. Brooke Thorington of member station WRKF reports that Louisiana lawmakers are moving forward with a new map after a meeting that ended shortly before dawn Wednesday.
13: After heated debate and opposition from members of the public, a state Senate committee advanced a redistricting plan that could help Republicans flip a House seat now represented by a Democrat. Under the plan, the state would have 5 Republican-leaning districts and 1 Democratic one. Democratic State Senator Royce DuPlessis opposed it.
14: Hundreds of people showed up to support the diversity and true democracy of this state, and they were ignored.
13: The bill's author said he wanted to give Republicans an advantage in the midterms. Governor Jeff Landry suspended House primaries after the Supreme Court weakened the Voting Rights Act. The plan goes before the full Senate on Thursday and the House next. For NPR News, I'm Brooke Thorington in Baton Rouge, Louisiana.
11: To Washington now, where the House Oversight Committee is investigating prediction markets and threatening subpoenas. The move comes as reports of military and political insider trading mount in Washington. NPR's Luke Garrett reports.
15: Oversight Committee Chairman James Comer says he's requesting data from prediction markets. Those are exchanges that host bets on future events. Here's Comer, a Kentucky Republican, on Fox Business.
16: Well, we're starting to request information. That's the process. That's how it begins. We'll request information, and if we have trouble getting it, then a subpoena will follow.
15: The probe comes after Representative Chris Pappas, a Democrat from New Hampshire, called on Comer to investigate suspicious bets on military actions and political outcomes. Billions of dollars are wagered each week on prediction markets like Polymarket and Kalshi, where users can bet and win money on everything from sports, culture, to even elections. Comer did not specify which prediction markets are being investigated. Luke Garrett, NPR News, Washington.
11: And you're listening to NPR News. President Trump's nominee to lead the Federal Reserve as the next chair clinched Senate approval Wednesday. The 54-45 vote by the full Senate on Kevin Warsh's nomination was along party lines amid concern about the Fed's independence under President Trump. One Democrat, Pennsylvania's John Fetterman, crossed party lines to vote with the Republican majority. The drug counselor who provided friend star Matthew Perry with the ketamine that killed him has been sentenced to 2 years in prison. Eric Fleming received the sentence Wednesday in Los Angeles federal court. Fleming now the fourth person sentenced of the 5 who have pleaded guilty. A high school band in Wisconsin will not be allowed to perform a song at their spring concert because of the music's ties to LGBTQ history. Wisconsin Public Radio's Corrine Hess reports.
17: A Watertown school board outside of Milwaukee removed a Mother of a Revolution from next week's concert program. School board members said the piece could incite political violence. Its composer, Omar Thomas, dedicated it to a transgender activist. School board member Sam Onio said the decision to pull the music reflects the platform members campaigned on,
18: which was ending indoctrination in the classrooms and ending radical curriculum.
17: Sebelist, a trombone player in the middle school band, asked the board to reconsider.
19: I don't think you guys understand how hard it is to listen to you guys not accept them, because I know what it's like to not be accepted.
17: She explained she's gender fluid and has been bullied. Students have been practicing the piece all school year. For NPR News, I'm Corrine Hess in Milwaukee.
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7: From the Center for Investigative Reporting and PRX, this is Reveal. I'm Al Letson. It's January 28th. Dana Barrett is working from home when a county official reaches out with some disturbing news.
10: I got a call maybe about 15, 20 minutes after the FBI showed up.
7: The FBI is raiding a warehouse in Fulton County, Georgia, where election documents from 2020 are stored.
10: I immediately jumped in the car and headed down to the warehouse.
7: By the time Dana arrives, it's already quite a scene.
10: The press was already there in full force, and they were, you know, the FBI had locked down the building.
7: The raid is all over the news.
1: We're following breaking news out of Georgia, where FBI agents are executing a search warrant.
21: Baseless claims of voter fraud in Fulton County have been
22: a steady stream of local and state elected officials arriving at this sprawling facility trying to observe the agents' work.
7: Dana is one of those elected officials. She's a county commissioner in Fulton County, and she experienced this all firsthand. Besides the reporters, Dana also sees a group of people who believe that the 2020 election was full of fraud.
10: There were certainly a handful of the elections board members, the Republican folks and the conspiracy theorists, I'm going to go with lurking around, who then sort of chased me around the side of the building.
7: Dana tries to get away from the guy chasing her, a right-wing social media influencer who often posts misleading election videos on YouTube. One problem, the size of this building is like a city block.
10: And I, not realizing that it was an entire block, thought I was going to be able to get away from him so he would stop bugging me. And ultimately, I had to sort of, I turned around and my mom voice turned on. I had to be like, you are hurting America, young man, you know. It's like,
7: Dana says once she finally gets inside, she figures she'll be there all night.
10: Because if they had taken these documents in the right way, it would have taken all night. Because they would have had to go through every document and, you know, you'd have to take a picture of it and a receipt of what you're taking. But they did not do anything like that.
7: The FBI confiscated more than 650 boxes that day. Dana says she left right as it was starting to get dark.
10: I actually made a video in the parking lot before I left, and I was saying right then, this is a setup. What you're seeing behind me right now is the FBI taking documents related to the 2020 elections out of the Fulton County warehouse. This is political theater at its best. The Trump administration. This is political theater aimed to undermine and set us up for a takeover of our elections. And I think it was the next day that.
7: Actually, it was 2 days later.
10: That Trump was shouting about a national takeover.
23: The Republicans should say, we want to take over. We should take over the voting in at least many, 15 places.
7: Dana believes one of those places is Fulton County. To her, this FBI raid in January is the opening act of a play that will end with the takeover of American elections. But if it's a play, it's a revival act of a now familiar story, a story about a movement of people who continue to believe the 2020 election was stolen, where instances of human error get painted as widespread fraud and rigged elections, despite countless proof to the contrary. Today, we're investigating this FBI raid in Georgia, why the so-called Stop the Steal movement hasn't stopped, and how it could disrupt future elections, including this year's midterms. Mother Jones reporter Abby Vasulis starts us off in Georgia, where she's been looking into the State Election Board, a once sleepy government agency, now swept up by this movement and empowered to do something about it. Here's Abby.
24: The day the FBI raided the election warehouse in Fulton County, Dr. Janice Johnston was on Steve Bannon's War Room podcast.
25: War Room. Here's your host, Stephen K. Bannon.
24: Johnston is a retired OBGYN and vice chair of the State Election Board. Last year, she led the board in passing an unusual resolution requesting that the Justice Department help investigate Fulton County.
26: It is a relief to see the FBI agents here, and I hope they take all 700 boxes of election documents and ballots and envelopes and take them to a secure location for review and investigation.
24: She's talking to Bannon from a car parked at the site of the raid. Sitting next to her is fellow board member Sally Grubbs.
0: Sally Grubbs, we've had you on many times going back now, what, 6 years?
2: Six years, Dave.
0: 6 years, but who's counting?
24: Sally is the newest member of the board, and she's long speculated that there was voter fraud in 2020 and suggests Fulton County has been trying to cover it up.
2: Well, you know, Steve, it's like I keep saying, is if you have nothing to hide, you hide nothing.
24: Sally tells Bannon she's worked really hard to get to this day. She calls it surreal and describes what she's seeing as boxes get removed from the warehouse.
2: I can tell you that I see movement and activity with the forecliff. So let's across America right now. Can we just pray?
24: Sally has gone to great lengths for the Stop the Steal movement. She's best known for jumping in her car to chase down a shredding truck in 2020. She believed it had shredded ballots. A video of it was posted on social media.
3: November the 20th, Friday morning. I'm watching all of these ballots being shredded now. Unbelievable.
24: This all took place the day after Georgia's first election recount, so the stakes felt extremely high. The claim was quickly debunked. It turns out that the county was doing routine shredding of inconsequential election materials, things like mailing labels and envelopes, not ballots. Even Republican state lawmakers were dismissive when Sally testified about this during a legislative hearing. But more than 5 years later, Sally considers her efforts a badge of honor. This is her telling the story at a recent breakfast for local Republicans.
4: You know, if y'all heard the story of the shredding truck in Cobb County that shredded evidence and documents from the 2020 election and the crazy person that chased the shredding truck, well, that was me. And so there's pretty much nothing I won't do being a friend of mine.
24: Sally is committed to the cause, you know, and so are the majority of the members of the state election board. The board used to be composed of nerdy lawyers and technocrats working to ensure that elections in the Peach State ran smoothly. But in the last few years, the board has been transformed. I went there in March to see the change for myself. The board meeting is at City Hall in Marietta, Georgia, just outside of Atlanta. And it's a good thing I get there early because it takes me 20 minutes to find parking. When I walk inside, I find out why.
5: There, or maybe in these chairs.
24: The room is packed.
5: It might be near capacity. There's a lot of men in suits walking in. There's a woman wearing a sweatshirt right in front of me that says, "Make elections great again." The room also skews a lot older as well. I mean, it is a Wednesday morning at 9 a.m., so I imagine a lot of people are at work and can't make it out here.
24: Of those who could make it, some are holding small cartons of Vanilla Ensure, the protein supplement that they would later drink at their seats rather than leave to grab lunch. The board is sitting at a crescent-shaped table that commands the room. Sally's wearing a dark blazer that contrasts sharply against her bright white hair, and she gives the opening prayer.
4: And God, I just ask that you guide this meeting with your loving hand, with your direction, and with your divine providence. In Jesus' name, amen.
24: The audience is told to be on their best behavior, and they're asked not to clap or yell. But if it's really necessary, jazz hands are okay.
6: Please feel free to do the jazz hand. It just drives me crazy, but do it anyway. The more jazz hands, the crazier it makes me. But go ahead. But please just be respectful of everybody else.
24: The board hears a series of cases, mostly minor infractions, based on tips filed by the general public. It's pretty tedious. There's the people accused of fraudulently signing petitions.
8: So they signed not just for themselves, but for their spouse.
24: They were given fines.
8: $150 for Ms. Purnell and $100 each for Ms. Moorhead and Mr. Eady.
24: There's the case of a woman who wore a Joe Biden t-shirt to a polling site and refused to leave. An officer had to remove her, and that cost taxpayer money. Should she be fined?
27: I mean, if we got to pay for it, they should pay for it.
24: A nonpartisan group that was playing loud music too close to a polling site, their case was sent straight to the Attorney General's office for prosecution.
2: It irritates the stew out of me that people do that.
24: Then there's the case of a Georgia woman who temporarily moved to Washington State to be near family during a health crisis. She registered to vote there. then returned to Georgia, where she voted in the next election. The state attorney general's office reviewed the case and recommended it for dismissal. Their reason, the woman was only registered in two places. That's different from voting in two places, which would have been illegal. But board member Johnston, the retired OBGYN, doesn't want to dismiss the case.
26: I see it as a nationwide problem of the voter rolls nationwide, which is why I would like Georgia's voter rolls to be shared with the Department of Justice to look for double, triple, or however many registrations there are across states.
24: Dr. Johnston wants the federal government to help clean up voter rolls so people don't go shopping around with their one vote.
26: That is not right. Why not everybody go vote in the battleground state? Hey, that's a great idea. Why don't we just register in all the states and we'll just pick the state that we have the hottest, you know, hottest campaigns and contests? So I find this quite problematic.
24: She's right. The law says you need to vote where you live. It's not legal to vote based on where you think you would make the most impact. But that's not what happened here. Beth Young from Georgia's Attorney General's office, which, by the way, is Republican-controlled, pushes back.
8: I don't see any indication in this file that, you know, there was any deliberateness on her part to try to forum shop
9: determine intent, though. That's an assumption, right?
24: This is Janelle King, a Republican-appointed board member who also believes there was fraud in Fulton County and is aligned with Sally and Dr. Johnston.
9: Well, it sounds like you're speaking as her defense.
8: I'm just talking about why we feel like the case is not appropriate further pursuit, because we have to have evidence of a criminal violation to move forward with it.
24: This back and forth goes on for several minutes. Johnston then proposes to issue a formal letter of reprimand, even though the woman didn't break any laws.
12: Dr. Johnson has recommended or made a motion to issue a letter of reprimand on SCB 2023.
24: Janelle seconds it. And the board approves.
12: Motion carries 3-1.
24: The meeting goes on for 7 more hours. The board reviews more than a dozen new cases, often brought to the board's attention by self-appointed investigators who allege that fraud is happening all across Georgia, and particularly in one county.
12: Well, it's time for Fulton County. Fulton County cases. Next item is 022-068. And it's where the Fulton County was added.
13: The next case on the agenda is SCB 2024-180, Fulton County High Museum of Art, 2025-037, Fulton County double voter.
24: Fulton County includes most of Atlanta and is a Democratic stronghold in this important swing state. Most of these cases are over inconsequential issues that wouldn't have changed the outcome of an election. Honest human errors, not intentional fraud. Though some of the allegations sound serious. In one case, the board considered whether a man named Stephen Williamson cast ballots in two states during the 2024 election.
14: First of all, I want to say I'm doing my civic duty. Everybody should do this more often, just to show up.
24: Stephen showed up to defend himself and explained that over the last few years, he's moved around a lot, up and down the East Coast. During the 2024 elections, he was in the middle of a move, leaving Florida for Georgia. Before he left, he sent in his absentee ballot.
14: I voted down there, put the stamp on, sent it off, and a couple of weeks later, I moved up here. A lot of things were in state of flux. I wanted to handle my business in Florida.
24: Stephen told the board the allegation that he voted in both states is just wrong.
14: Somewhat offended, off.

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1: I said, I don't know, basically I would see you in court.
2: This case isn't going to court, at least not yet. It's on hold because board members are still waiting on evidence that Stephen actually broke the law. And so far, they haven't received any. While Stephen feels wrongly accused, many of the people who come to these meetings feel like the board is doing good work, finally taking voter fraud seriously. Because to them, the 2020 election was stolen, and nothing can convince them otherwise. Take Enid Alexander. I spoke to her during a lunch break.
3: I absolutely do think there was election fraud perpetrated in Fulton County and also in the other, five or six swing states.
2: Richard Schroeder was also adamant there was widespread fraud. He wanted to show me a 96-page report about the Dominion voting machines to prove it.
4: Dominion has an election management system. You can swap votes, change votes, ballots, you can do anything with it.
2: Richard also claimed that the machines have a single password that everyone has access to. Virginia Choate told me something similar.
5: Do you see that lady there and that man with the shirts that have all the letters? And you know, that's the password for the machine. Everybody in the world knows the password for those machines, and they haven't changed it.
2: The t-shirts Virginia is pointing out have a string of letters and numbers. They say DVS Corp 08 exclamation point. And like many theories driving the election denialism movement, there's a grain of truth tucked within. First off, this is a password, but it's not the password to voting machines. It's the password to a database stored inside a server that's locked away and not connected to the internet. A spokesperson from Georgia's Secretary of State's office told me there is no, quote, single password or magic key to a voting machine. Allegations against Dominion voting machines have been debunked many times. And Fox News famously had to pay $787 million to settle a defamation lawsuit brought by the company. Still, these people have not moved on. And neither have Dr. Johnston, Sally Grubbs, and Janelle King. They all became board members after the 2020 elections and now have unprecedented power. Because back in 2021, the Georgia legislature gave the board the right to take over an election in any county it deems as underperforming.
6: There is nothing good that can come from the state taking over our elections.
2: This is Dana Barrett again, the Fulton County commissioner who witnessed the FBI raid firsthand. She's now running for Georgia's Secretary of State. And she's worried that all the accusations at the hearings are a way to bolster a takeover of elections in her county.
6: The state elections board is MAGA controlled, and their goal will not be to have free, fair, and secure elections in Fulton County or anywhere in Georgia. Their goal will be to control the outcome of those elections.
2: To take over, the state election board would have to prove that either a string of procedural mistakes was never corrected, or prove malicious intent and fraud. And people like Dana are concerned that that's what the FBI investigation could yield, an opportunity for the state election board to finally run Fulton County, which has voted Democrat for decades. To Dana, the threat goes beyond just Fulton County.
6: I think what we're seeing across the board, not just with our elections board, with all these attacks, is that they want to sow doubt, they want to undermine trust, and they want to make it harder for people to vote. They want control, full stop, and they're going to do everything they can to get it.
7: Coming up, we head to one of the nerve centers of the Stop the Steal movement and talk with some of its loudest proponents.
8: They were going to steal the United States without firing a shot.
7: That's next on Reveal. Don't go anywhere.
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0: From the Center for Investigative Reporting and PRX, this is Reveal. I'm Al Letson. Earlier this spring, President Donald Trump addressed a room full of House Republicans at a spring retreat held at one of his golf clubs in Florida.
1: And hello to the men and women of one of the most consequential Republican majorities in history.
0: This Republican majority is crucial to Trump's agenda, but it's in jeopardy. The House and Senate are both up for grabs in this year's midterm elections, and political pundits are predicting Republican losses as gas prices, ICE raids, and the war in Iran have all taken a toll on President Trump's approval rating. Trump's speech starts off as a pep rally, boasting about the U.S. military effort in the Middle East.
1: Epic Fury, that's a great name, isn't it? Epic Fury.
0: But then it veers into old gripes and lies.
1: I won three times. First time was great. Second time, they cheated like hell. It was COVID. And their cheating was at an inspirational level.
0: President Trump has been sowing doubt for years.
1: There's no elections so corrupt as the elections in the United States of America. And we can.
0: And now he's using that doubt to sell the Safeguard American Voter Eligibility Act, known as the SAVE Act. He wants lawmakers to pass it, although the president has some thoughts about the name.
1: Don't ever say SAVE Act again. It's a loser. The SAVE Act. Nobody has any idea what are we trying to save. It's the Save America Act. If you could send it up in full form.
0: The full form version of the bill would require Americans to present proof of U.S. citizenship, such as a passport, when registering to vote in federal elections. People would also have to show a government-issued photo ID to vote. Legal experts and academics are concerned that this would create new hurdles and prevent millions of people from voting. But for Trump, this is how Republicans stay in power.
1: If you send it up there, you're going to win the midterms at levels that you can't even believe. And you're going to win every election for a long time until somebody really screws things up, and hopefully that won't happen.
0: The House GOP is on board. But in the Senate, Republicans don't have the votes to get past a filibuster, which means the bill is effectively dead, at least for now. Still, Trump doubles down.
1: If you don't get it, big trouble.
0: He says it's the only way to win the midterms for two simple reasons.
1: Number one, they won't be able to cheat. And number two, the people are demanding it.
0: A Gallup poll shows that since 2020, confidence in presidential elections has dropped sharply among Republicans. And in 2024, only 28% said that they trusted the accuracy of election results. We wanted to understand this breakdown of institutional trust, so we sent Reveal reporter Najeeb Amini to a hub of election denialism, the Conservative Political Action Conference in Grapevine, Texas.
2: How do you feel about election integrity for this year's midterms?
3: For this midterms? We're about to around and find out, aren't we?
0: Here's Najeeb.
4: I'm staring at a bunch of $400 jackets full of sequins. This isn't Soho. This is CPAC.
5: She just bought this jacket today.
2: You just bought this jacket today?
6: I just walking by, and I see the sparkle, and it clicked my... Donald Trump said, make America sparkle again. Why not buy one?
4: Maria Duncan got a little shopping done. She's wearing a black sequin jacket that steals your attention. On the back, it says America's 250th and has a giant American flag on it. And after complimenting her on the fit, I tell Maria why I'm here at CPAC.
2: I'm working on a radio show about election integrity.
6: Oh, don't even speak to me about this. I got so much to say about that.
2: Why?
6: Where are you from? You don't mind me asking?
2: What do you mean by that?
6: Because with your look, we are American by naturalization, right?
4: I'm from Long Island, but that's besides the point, because what Maria was really interested in was showing me something she had in her purse.
6: Okay, let me show this. You see this card? I hope you're typing. This is a pocket-sized passport.
4: Think of that main page in a passport book, but on a plastic wallet-sized card. That's what Maria is holding. It's government-issued and can be used to travel, but only to a limited number of places. She says it's still worth it in the long run, because...
6: When you hand it to them, that shut them up. because everything in there, it cannot be fraudulent. And
4: Maria is an ardent believer in the SAVE Act. She thinks people should have to prove to government officials they're here legally because she doesn't want non-citizens voting. Most of the attendees I spoke to embrace the presence of Immigration and Customs Enforcement at airports and cities and potentially at polling places come November. At CPAC, former Border Patrol Commander Greg Bovino was given a hero's welcome, despite a controversial tenure that included violent ICE raids, deaths of migrants in ICE custody, as well as ICE agents killing American protesters. I spotted Bovino and asked him if having ICE agents show up at the polls was voter protection or voter suppression.
7: You're going to say voter suppression. Let's suppress illegal aliens voting. Those are our elections, our country. This is America. So we should damn well suppress any illegal alien or foreign national that doesn't have the right to vote in our election.
4: The thing is, multiple studies have found that non-citizen voting is extremely rare. Even the Conservative Heritage Foundation has only identified 99 cases of non-citizen voting in the last 43 years. But that's still more than zero. And to people like Aaron Kotzbauer, it's a problem.
8: Why is it the Democrats want to fight so hard to keep illegals in the country and keep them on voter rolls? It sets up the process for election malfeasance.
2: I'll play the devil's advocate. Voter disenfranchisement, it suppresses the vote. It makes it more difficult for people to get out and vote, which in a way suppresses democracy.
8: Yeah, I'll disagree with that. First of all, we're a constitutional republic. Not
4: Aaron takes me back to his earliest experiences voting in Pennsylvania in the 1988 presidential election, and then basically argues that we should go back to the old way, where you vote with a paper ballot and the votes are counted by hand.
8: They've intentionally mucked up the process to make it so complicated that the ordinary person can't follow it. Thank you so much.
4: You're welcome. But the thing is, back when Aaron first voted, there were voting machines, and only about 11% of ballots were actually counted by hand. Still, this nostalgia for a plainer approach to voting is appealing to people like Aaron, who say they want to undo the muck. And to them, President Trump is delivering. Take the executive order he signed in March.
1: Okay, so that's a big deal.
4: The executive order instructs the Department of Homeland Security to create a state-by-state list of eligible voters. And that list is what the Postal Service would use to deliver mail-in ballots. It's one of many ways Trump says he's trying to clean up the rolls.
1: Very proud of it. And I think, I don't know how it can be challenged. I'll probably challenge it. You may find a rogue judge. You get a lot of rogue judges. Very bad, bad people. Very bad judges.
4: This is controversial because Article 1 of the Constitution says states, not the federal government, are supposed to control how elections are run. More than 20 states have since sued. And this isn't the only legal tug of war between state governments and the Trump administration when it comes to elections.
9: The DOJ announcing Thursday it's adding Oklahoma and five others to the list of 29 states it's suing for denying its request to turn over registered voters' private information.
4: The Department of Justice is suing states that have refused to turn over their voter rolls. These states argue that turning over the rolls would violate privacy laws, because the rolls contain sensitive information. Depending on the place, that could mean social security numbers, driver's license numbers, and party affiliation. In every case that's been ruled on, judges have sided against the DOJ. They are currently 0-5. But these losses have done little to slow the spread of the so-called election integrity movement. The concern about non-citizens voting is one on just a long list that also includes how votes are counted.
10: I don't trust any election ever done in history with a computer.
4: That's Mike Lindell.
10: You know, CEO of MyPillow, my company. Use promo code Mike and you can save up to 80%.
4: Mike has spent millions of his own dollars supporting the lie that the 2020 election was stolen. He was subsequently sued for defamation by companies like Dominion, with lawsuits seeking $1 billion in damages. But that hasn't kept him from making false claims.
10: This whole thing we broke through in the last 5 years. We broke through the biggest cover-up of the biggest crime the world has ever seen. What was that? They were going to steal the United States without firing a shot.
4: Mike is one of the loudest voices in the Stop the Steal movement and has been very active within the MAGA wing, where, to use his words, he has not stopped talking. And that's a big part of how this movement has grown, keeping the doubt alive, whether it's in Fulton County, Georgia, or across the country.
2: What do you say to people who are alarmed or concerned that Republicans are trying to take over the elections? They're trying to use this advent of election integrity to secure their win for both the midterms and the presidential.
10: I hope they do say that, and I hope that they if they lose or if they don't steal it, that they want the machines open. I was hoping in the 2024 election, when Donald Trump won, that all these people out there would say, hey, it's rigged, let's open up the machines. Nobody did. Doesn't that strike you funny? Doesn't it strike you funny that...
2: Maybe they just accepted the results.
10: No, they didn't accept the results.
4: The results of the 2024 presidential election were widely accepted. And while some experts have found security gaps in electronic voting machines, there is no evidence an election machine has ever been hacked to flip a vote. Still, many people here have a hard time believing that the U.S. election system, overall, is actually pretty solid, even after their guy won.
11: Well, I think you see a lot of people say, oh, there was no problem like that. They're the ones that want to keep it hidden.
4: This is Texas State Senator Bob Hall. For years, he's been working on changing election laws at the state level.
11: They don't want a process that would keep them from doing their evil in the dark of the night.
2: Why not?
11: Because you've got people who would like to not have fair and secure elections.
2: You know what it sounds like to me, like on a very human level? Is this just all a lack of trust?
11: I guess there's an element of that, because man is basically evil. God tells us that. The heart of the man is basically evil. And when you see enough of it out there, that people will find a way to beat the system. And so, yeah, people have an inclination that it makes it difficult to trust folks.
4: Shortly after having this conversation, I find Bob Hall on stage, talking about another topic.
12: Cultural jihad, Sharia law, is beginning to creep in here. We have got to stop this.
4: This is CPAC, after all, and there was no shortage of right-wing fear-mongering meant to rile up the base.
13: Let me just remind you what's coming. The Democrat socialist agenda.
4: But this year felt different. Not only did President Trump skip it, his first absence in 10 years, so did a lot of other A-list Republican politicos, like J.D. Vance and Marco Rubio. These used to be the types of people who'd show up and be given the main stage, and the absence of conservative superstars did not go unnoticed by one of the bigger names at the conference, who I tried to grab just before he gave a speech.
2: Anything about the election integrity, sir? Mr. Bannon, anything about election integrity for the midterms?
4: Steve Bannon ignored me and made a beeline to the main stage, where he addressed, no pun intended, the missing elephants in the room.
14: People are sitting there going, oh, this person didn't come, this person didn't come. Yes, there are many great people that couldn't make it. Either they didn't want to come or they're tied up running wars and looking after the country. It doesn't matter. You came.
4: His speech implored everyone, from grassroots organizers to Republican leadership, to stick together and stay united. And he used an example, the FBI raid in Georgia, as a symbol of success, something too precious to lose sight of.
14: If we lose the fact of 6 years of struggle in Georgia, we now have the evidence of the 2020 stolen election. If you lose the what's important, then we're going to lose the country. Fight on.
4: For the people I spoke to, it feels like an all-or-nothing fight. If the system doesn't change, then they'll never be able to trust an American election again. But where's the line between fixing and securing elections and rigging them?
15: For Steve Bannon, the FBI raid in Georgia holds the key to proving fraud in 2020. But how did that raid come to be? And who was behind it?
16: Once people come together, we are unstoppable. They know that.
15: The people pushing debunked claims for years now have the power to get them investigated. That's next on Reveal.
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15: From the Center for Investigative Reporting and PRX, this is Reveal. I'm Al Letson. I want to take you back roughly 2.5 years before the FBI raids that election warehouse in Fulton County, Georgia. It's August 2023, and people have gathered in a hotel ballroom in Springfield, Missouri, for what organizers call the Election Crime Bureau Summit. And just like at this year's CPAC, Steve Bannon was on stage riling up the crowd.
22: Are you tough enough to take your country back? Are you going to let them steal this republic? USA! USA!
15: This summit, one of many held since January 6, was a place for the Stop the Steal activists, lawyers, and influencers, and amateur investigators to trade theories about election fraud and turn their grievances into a roadmap for challenging elections, past, present, and future. The message here was clear.
22: Did they steal the election of 2020?
23: Yes.
22: Will you ever back down?
15: Bannon wasn't the only one on stage motivating the crowd and trying to keep them in the fight. Mike Lindell, the MyPillow guy, was there too.
24: It's kind of like chutes and ladders when you're kids. You climb up, but you go down, but you keep climbing. You keep going, right?
15: There's another guy up there sitting between Bannon and Lindell. He's a regular in these circles, but a regular that's more quiet and subdued. Kurt Olson. He's a lawyer.
25: Kurt Olson, you've been in some of the toughest legal fights. From what you've seen, what you fought on, where's the hope?
15: Olson, whose mic was cutting in and out, said their strength is in the numbers.
26: They just don't fear just the numbers, but they fear the numbers coming together. That's why they are doing everything they can to keep us divided, to keep us in fear. Once people come together, we are unstoppable. They know that.
15: Olson, Lindell, Bannon, they all have this plan. Instead of waiting for the government to investigate voter fraud, do it yourself. Be your own election crime bureau.
26: We can't rely necessarily on the courts, on law enforcement, or on politicians. People are relying on themselves to ferret out this information.
15: His message resonates, like we heard earlier in the show. People in places like Georgia have turned themselves into election investigators, scrolling through records, challenging individual voter registrations, and filing complaints. But none of those complaints turned into serious criminal investigations. That is, until Donald Trump won the 2024 election, and people like Kurt Olson suddenly got a seat, not on the stage of a 3-star Midwestern hotel ballroom, but a seat in the actual White House, and a role inside the federal government. Mother Jones reporter Abby Vasulis explains.
27: When I started looking into Kurt Olson, one thing stood out right away. He wasn't a longtime election lawyer or political figure. He was a little-known private lawyer, handling civil disputes over things like retirement benefits and overtime pay. That is until 2020, when Joe Biden won the presidential election, and Donald Trump refused to concede.
0: President Trump tonight is playing a game of chance in the courts.
27: The Trump campaign and its allies filed more than 60 lawsuits across multiple states, challenging everything from mail-in ballots to the conduct of poll workers.
0: The president's strategy is to throw everything against the wall and see what sticks.
27: They even throw some Hail Marys, like in Texas, where the state's attorney general, Ken Paxton, filed a lawsuit, suing key battleground states like Pennsylvania, Michigan, and Georgia to try to prevent them from casting their electoral college votes for Biden. The suit claims that pandemic-era voting changes in those states were illegal. It was so much of a long shot that the Solicitor General of Texas refused to participate in the lawsuit. But one lawyer raised his hand, Kurt Olson.
1: The Constitution is a compact amongst the peoples of each state who all came together and agreed to play by the same set of rules.
27: This is Olson defending the case on the Eric Metaxas radio show.
1: And so when one state vitiates or violates that principle, all states are injured.
27: Texas took the case to the Supreme Court, but the justices rejected it. They said Texas had no legal right to challenge how other states ran their elections. In the months following the 2020 election, Olson kept going deeper into the Stop the Steal movement, and he caught Trump's attention. According to congressional investigators, the two men spoke by phone multiple times on January 6th, the day of the insurrection. Olson later defied a subpoena to testify about it. In the years after 2020, he became the go-to attorney for challenging election results. And in 2022, he found himself back in court, this time calling another election into question.
3: It's fraud. It's fake. I will be damned if when I'm governor, we're going to have another election run this way.
27: This is Carrie Lake, the former television anchor and prominent election denier who refused to concede her loss in the 2022 Arizona governor's race. Olson was part of her legal team and delivered closing arguments at a hearing.
5: Thank you, Your Honor. Your Honor has heard...
27: Rather than alleging fraud, Olson focused on technical issues and called into question things like incomplete documents used to track ballots that are collected from drop boxes.
5: You know, drop boxes are not that sexy, and chain of custody is not, you know, but these are incredibly important issues to ensure the integrity of the vote. This is about trust, Your Honor. It's about restoring people's trust.
27: This time, his claims aren't just rejected. The Arizona Supreme Court sanctions Olson for alleging that tens of thousands of ballots were improperly added to the count in Maricopa County. The judges called this, quote, unequivocally false. Olson's legal reputation was damaged, but his status in the election denial movement was not. And in 2025, less than a year after Donald Trump won a second term, Kurt Olson got a new job. He was appointed the Director of Election Security and Integrity, a lawyer who lost case after case trying to overturn the 2020 election, is now in the White House, charged with reinvestigating the results in 2020. With the job comes the authority to refer cases to one of the most powerful law enforcement agencies in the country.
6: The FBI has raided an election office near Atlanta. Agents were executing a court-authorized law enforcement action at Fulton County's main election office. This is in Union City, Georgia.
27: After the FBI seized hundreds of boxes from an election warehouse in Fulton County, an affidavit used to obtain the search warrant was unsealed. And it revealed that the investigation originally began with a White House referral, a referral from Kurt Olson. We wanted to talk to Olson and ask him why he thinks the FBI raid was justified. What did he think agents might find? We made multiple requests for an interview. We did not receive a response. But the FBI raid didn't just rely on Olson. The affidavit also had two key witnesses that stood out, Janelle King and Janice Johnston, both members of Georgia's State Election Board. The same board we talked about earlier in the show. They, along with a third member, Sally Grubbs, have spent years questioning the 2020 election results in Georgia. Sally even chased down a shredding truck that she thought had shredded ballots. Together, these three board members form a majority on the board. They have unprecedented power. The power to potentially take over elections in Fulton County, home to the largest concentration of Democrats in the state. On the day of the raid, Sally was there.
7: Well, I can tell you that, I did go to Fulton County the day that the people say raid. I tend to look at it differently.
27: I spoke to Sally on a video call. After 6 years and multiple reviews that found no election fraud, I wanted to know what, if anything, she thinks the raid might prove. A lot of people listening to this may feel that the FBI raid on Fulton County's election center is kind of treading on old territory. What do you think?
7: First of all, people can't say that they're, you know, use the word fraud. I'm very specific about fraud because, you know, there's plenty of enough mistakes that happened in the election that would have caused an issue.
27: Sally is very careful about using the word fraud. She doesn't outright say that votes were stolen. Instead, she points to smaller issues like human errors and administrative shortcomings.
7: Having been on the ground doing this for 6 years and now being on the state election board and seeing some of the things, there were many, many, many, many, many complaints that were never brought forward. So I don't feel like there was ever an appropriate investigation done.
27: But there were investigations, including ones conducted by officials from the first Trump administration. It's been reviewed again and again. There was a full hand recount and a full machine recount. Georgia's Secretary of State investigated, as did an independent group commissioned by the state election board itself. Sally didn't spell out what the raid might uncover, but Georgia Democrats are worried because the board now has the power to commence a takeover of elections in any county they deem to have serious issues, including Fulton. So I asked Sally about that.
7: That is not on my bingo card, I will tell you that. Now, if there is, you know, something nefarious going on, that needs to be rooted out too.
27: I talked to Sally for over an hour. I came away feeling that nothing would definitively convince her that Donald Trump lost the 2020 election. She wants perfection.
7: So a lot of people ask me, what is an acceptable margin of error? I can tell you as an American citizen, I think 0% reject rate is acceptable.
27: But even well-run elections will have errors.
8: There are always going to be mistakes that happen.
27: David Becker is a former Justice Department lawyer.
8: Those mistakes aren't criminal, and they shouldn't be weaponized.
27: He served under the George W. Bush and Bill Clinton administrations and now runs the Center for Election Innovation and Research, which provides legal support to election officials nationwide. Becker says some level of error is inevitable because national elections involve millions of people across thousands of jurisdictions and countless local officials. It's a complex, decentralized process. One that's designed to catch and account for mistakes.
8: We know the 2020 election has been reviewed more than any election in American history. We know who won and we know who lost.
27: What was your initial reaction when you heard that Fulton County's election center was being raided by the FBI?
8: My first reaction as a former DOJ lawyer and as someone who litigated in federal courts for a long time was, how the hell could a court have signed off on a warrant here?
27: For starters, Becker says the warrant recycles old claims that had already been investigated, and the deadline to bring charges has already expired.
8: This is an election that took place over 5 years ago. A warrant is the most extreme measure the government can use to seize evidence. So the evidentiary standard is very high. They didn't even come close.
27: Becker says if there was real evidence the election was rigged, we would know it by now.
8: They've been in power for 15 months now, and they've got nothing. So what is the point of all of this? And the only thing I can come up with is this is likely being directed to sow the seeds of doubt about a 2026 election that the president might be worried about.
27: Because the stakes in the 2026 midterms are high, with control of Congress on the line, Becker says the real danger is that people will think the system is so broken, it's not worth voting at all.
8: But the easiest way to suppress a vote is to get a voter to self-suppress, to get a voter to think that voting is going to be dangerous, voting is going to be inconvenient, that their vote won't matter because the machinery is rigged or there's fraud or something like that. All of those things are provably false.
27: But David says there is a way to push back, and it's a really simple one. Just go and vote.
15: Since we spoke with Becker, the investigation in Fulton County has escalated. The Justice Department is now seeking names, addresses, and phone numbers of thousands of people who helped run the 2020 election in Fulton County nearly 6 years ago, raising fears that efforts to secure an election could lay the groundwork to steal a new one. Today's show was reported by Abby Vasulis, Najeeb Amini, and Jonathan Jones, with help from Artis Chariscus. Najeeb was the lead producer for this episode, with additional production help from Jonathan, Artis, Ashley Cleek, and LaPortia Thomas. Cynthia Rodriguez edited the show. Melvis Acosta is our fact checker. Victoria Baranetsky is our general counsel. Our production manager is the great Zulema Cobb. Score and sound designed by the dynamic duo Jay Breezy, Mr. Jim Briggs, and Fernando, my man, Yo Aruda. That helped this week from Claire C. Note Mullen. Taki Telenidis is our deputy executive producer. Our executive producer is Brett Myers. Our theme music is by Camarado, Lightning. 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We are a co-production of the Center for Investigative Reporting and PRX. I'm Al Letson, and remember, there is always more to the story.
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9: Coming up on The Conversation, we talk renewable energy and the worry that more solar credits are about to go away. And Go Breadfruit, the author of a book on Ulu, is nominated for a James Beard Media Award. 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

Tune into HPR2 this Sunday at 3 p.m. when the Hawaii Symphony Orchestra, under the direction of Dane Lamb, performs Beethoven's 5th and 8th symphonies. We'll also hear Old Bay, an original work by composer Raymond Yu. That's this Sunday at 3 p.m. on HPR2, your home for classical music, sponsored by the Rice Partnership.

0: 8 o'clock across the Hawaiian Islands. You're listening to Evening Jazz on member-supported Hawaii Public Radio. KHPR Honolulu, KHPH Kailua Kona, KIPL Lihue, KJHF Kualapu'u, KANO Hilo, and KKUA Wailuku. I'm Charles Husson. Hope you're enjoying your Wednesday evening. We have plenty of great new jazz ahead and some classic tracks. This new recording is from bassist Ben Wolfe. It's called Anytime After Now. He's got Joel Ross featured playing vibes and Chris Lewis on tenor sax. We'll get the music started right after news from NPR.
1: Live from NPR News, I'm Giles Snyder. Secretary of State Marco Rubio says it's in China's interest to help reopen the Strait of Hormuz.
2: Their economy is fueled not by what they consume domestically, but by what they make and sell to other countries. Well, if all the countries of the world economies are melting down because of this crisis in the Straits, they're going to be buying less Chinese product, and the Chinese exports are going to drop precipitously. So it's in their interest to resolve this. We hope to convince them to play a more active role in getting Iran to walk away from what they're doing now and trying to do now in the Persian Gulf.
1: Secretary Rubio speaking to Fox News Wednesday night. Rubio is in China as part of the U.S. delegation accompanying President Trump on his state visit. The ongoing Iran war looms over the visit, but Trump and Chinese leader Xi Jinping also focusing on trade. The official Xinhua news agency is reporting that Xi told President Trump that trade talks are making progress, but also said Xi warned that disagreement over Taiwan could send relations down a dangerous path. A U.S. citizen was convicted Wednesday of acting as an unregistered Chinese agent. Bruce Konweiser reports that the verdict was handed down in a federal courthouse in Brooklyn.
3: After a week-long trial, Liu Jinwang was found guilty on 2 of 3 federal charges related to being a Chinese agent. Prosecutors say Liu set up a so-called police station in a section of Manhattan's Chinatown. Liu claims he was merely helping Chinese residents navigate bureaucratic paperwork, such as renewing Chinese driver's licenses. But prosecutors successfully argued that that was mere window dressing for what Liu was really doing, targeting Chinese dissidents on behalf of the communist government in Beijing. The 64-year-old Liu came to the U.S. from China more than 45 years ago. He now faces up to 30 years in prison. For NPR News, I'm Bruce Konweiser in New York.
1: President Trump's nominee to lead the Federal Reserve as the next chair clinched Senate approval Wednesday. The 54-45 vote by the full Senate on Kevin Warsh's nomination was along party lines. With a narrow lead, Democratic activist and PAC founder Denise Powell won the Democratic nomination for Nebraska's 2nd Congressional District. That's according to a race call by the Associated Press. Nebraska Public Media's Molly Ashford has more.
4: Powell beat out a crowded field of Democrats, including her closest competitor, State Senator John Kavanaugh, in an often contentious race that saw an influx of outside spending. Though the race was still too close to call on Tuesday night, Powell left her watch party in the lead and looking towards November.
5: It is time now to really build the biggest, broadest coalition that we can with voters of all stars and stripes all across this district.
4: Powell will face off with Republican Brinker Harding in the general election. Democrats see the district as a key pickup opportunity to help them regain control of the House. For NPR News, I'm Molly Ashford in Omaha, Nebraska.
1: And you're listening to NPR News. The country's largest civil rights group, the NAACP, has filed a federal lawsuit challenging Tennessee's new congressional map. The group says Tennessee Republicans intentionally discriminated on the basis of race against black voters. Lawmakers approved the new map last week following the U.S. Supreme Court's ruling that weakened the landmark Voting Rights Act. Louisiana state officials have agreed to a settlement with the family of a black motorist who died during a violent roadside arrest in 2019. Mel Bridges with member station WWNO has more.
6: Louisiana Attorney General Liz Merle confirmed the $4.8 million settlement, saying the state wanted to, quote, put this matter behind us. It ends a wrongful death lawsuit filed by the family of Ronald Green. State police told Green's family he died in a car crash, but body camera footage later revealed police beat, stunned, and dragged Green, who was black, after a traffic stop. The federal government declined to prosecute any of the 5 state troopers involved. For NPR News, I'm Mel Bridges in New Orleans.
1: Israeli Prime Minister Benjamin Netanyahu's office says Netanyahu secretly traveled to the United Arab Emirates in March for talks with the UAE's president. Israel says the talks resulted in a historic breakthrough. The announcement came a day after U.S. Ambassador to Israel Mike Huckabee revealed that Israel had sent Iron Dome air defense weapons to the UAE, along with personnel to operate them. The UAE has not commented on the visit. With President Trump in Beijing meeting with Chinese leader Xi Jinping, the major financial markets in Asia mixed in Thursday trading. This is NPR News.
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10: Tonight at midnight, following After Hours. It's evening jazz for a Wednesday. I'm Charles Husson. Hope you're having a beautiful evening. We have some great jazz that I hope will complement your Wednesday evening. And we're going to start everything off with the Modern Jazz Quartet from their 1955 album Concord. It's the title track written by their pianist, John Lewis. Connie Kay is on drums, Percy Heath playing bass, and Milt Jackson on vibes.

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House. And playing piano on that and also doing the arrangements was Neil Fontano. The album is called For Billy, obviously dedicated to the great Billie Holiday. You're listening to Evening Jazz on member-supported Hawaii Public Radio. I'm Charles Husson, here with you until 10 o'clock tonight. Roger County will be your host for After Hours. That's coming up at 10 o'clock. If you're looking for some live music, we have our HPR music calendar with plenty to choose from tonight and on into the week. On Oahu, pianist Tommy James is at Lewis Lounge in Halekulani Hotel tonight until midnight. Saxophonist Reggie Padilla and friends play at St. Peter's Episcopal Church on Queen Emma Street every Thursday, 6 to 7 p.m. There's going to be an open jazz jam at the Dragon Upstairs, 1038 Nu'uanu Avenue, tomorrow from 6 to 8 p.m. Smooth jazz saxophonist Jerome Dawson performs at Gaslamp Speakeasy in Kailua Fridays from 6 to 9 p.m. On Hawaii Island, the Speakeasy 4, featuring guest vocalist Ola Sangles, will play music from the 1920s Saturday at noon at the Ocean View Community Center. And here's a big event this weekend. 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

bassist Ben Wolfe with an original composition from his new album, Anytime After Now. That was called Do You Love? And he was joined by vibraphonist Joel Ross, pianist Sullivan Fortner with Chris Lewis and Aaron Kimmel playing saxophone and drums. Before that, a somewhat extended improvisation on Hoagie Carmichael's Skylark comes from the trio of Phil Haynes playing percussion, Ben Maunder on guitar, and Peyton Pleninger tenor saxophone. And we're going to hear a rather more conventional version of that by Paul Desmond coming up in just a moment. I'm Charles Husson. You're listening to Evening Jazz. Hope you're having a great Wednesday night. It's a beautiful night out there. A couple of very bright planets in the west, if you have a chance to take a look. The lower one is Jupiter, I believe, and high above that is Mars. Go take a look if you have a clear sky. Coming up at 10 o'clock, it's Roger County, your host for the Funk and Jazz sessions on After Hours. And at midnight, catch John DiLiberto with Echoes.

0: was called Chet, dedicated, of course, to the great Chet Baker, from the album Trumpet Tales, featuring compositions by Klaus Wienerreuther and played by the Barbara Bruckmuller Big Band. Manfred Holzhacker was the trumpeter on there, I believe. And before that, a couple of tunes by Hoagy Carmichael, beginning with Skylark, played by Paul Desmond from his album of the same name, released in 1974. And following that, the Ted Rosenthal Trio with their brand new recording of Hoagy's Two Sleepy People. It's 9 o'clock across the Hawaiian Islands, and you are listening to Evening Jazz on member-supported Hawaii Public Radio, KHPR Honolulu, KKUA Wailuku, KANO Hilo, KJHF Kualapu'u, KIPL Lihue, and KHPH Kailua Kona. I'm Charles Husson, back after the news with more music.
1: Coming up on The Conversation, we talk renewable energy and the worry that more solar credits are about to go away. And Go Breadfruit, the author of a book on Ulu, is nominated for a James Beard Media Award. That's tomorrow on The Conversation on HBR1.
2: Live from NPR News, I'm Giles Snyder. President Trump is in China, where he received a grand welcome before he started a series of meetings with Chinese leader Xi Jinping. NPR's Tamara Keith is traveling with the president.
3: President Trump was greeted by Chinese President Xi Jinping in front of the Great Hall of the People here in Beijing. There was a military display, a marching band playing the U.S. national anthem, among other songs, and a large group of children waving Chinese and American flags and artificial flowers, jumping up and down, chanting a welcome. President Trump was clearly charmed by the children.
2: Shortly after arriving at the Great Hall, Trump and his delegation sat down with President Xi, and during opening remarks inside the hall, Trump praised the Chinese leader.
4: It's an honor to be with you. It's an honor to be your friend, and the relationship between China and the USA is going to be better than ever before.
2: President Trump speaking inside the Great Hall, where he met with President Xi for about 2 hours on issues such as trade and Taiwan. The official Xinhua news agency says President Xi said Taiwan is the most important issue and that if it's not handled well, ties could be pushed to a dangerous place. The Senate once again narrowly defeated a war powers resolution that would have forced President Trump to end the war in Iran. NPR's Ava Berger reports that three Republicans joined almost all Senate Democrats to vote in support of the bill.
5: The vote is the seventh in an effort largely led by Democrats to constrain Trump's ability to continue to engage in the conflict with Iran. The resolution was defeated 49-50. Senators Lisa Murkowski, Rand Paul, and Susan Collins voted with Democrats, while Senator John Fetterman, the Pennsylvania Democrat, joined with Republicans to defeat the bill. The vote came one day after Secretary of Defense Pete Hegseth told Congress that the cost of the conflict had risen to nearly $30 billion. He asked lawmakers for a record $1.5 trillion to fund the Pentagon next year. Ava Berger, NPR News, The Capitol.
2: Now to Georgia, where Governor Brian Kemp is calling for a special legislative session next month to redraw congressional and state maps. The move is in response to the recent U.S. Supreme Court decision on the Voting Rights Act. Rahul Bali of member station WABE reports these new maps would be for the 2028 election.
6: Kemp has faced backlash from fellow Republicans for not stopping early voting that was already underway for the May 19th party primaries to redraw the lines for this year's elections. Georgia Democrats face the likelihood that redistricting will cost them congressional and state legislative seats. An NPR analysis done before the Supreme Court's ruling found a decision affecting the Voting Rights Act could put all five Democratic congressional seats in Georgia at risk. Georgia's congressional map has 9 Republican-leaning seats and 5 Democratic-leaning seats. For NPR News, I'm Raul Bally in Atlanta.
2: This is NPR News. Democrats have a nominee for Nebraska's 2nd congressional district, the so-called blue dot that could help decide control of the House. According to an Associated Press race call, political organizer Denise Powell is advancing to the November midterm elections and will face Republican Omaha City Councilman Brinker Harding. An energy company that drills deep into the earth rung the opening bell on the NASDAQ Wednesday, but it's not an oil and gas company. NPR's Julia Simon reports Fervo Energy, a geothermal company, raised $1.8 billion in its initial public offering.
7: Houston-based Fervo Energy sold about 70 million shares, giving it an initial valuation of around $7.6 billion. Geothermal energy involves digging deep into the Earth's surface. And the U.S. has a lot of geothermal potential. Geothermal companies like Fervo are a good bet for investors right now. There's a lot of demand for energy, but the Trump administration has put up roadblocks for solar and wind projects, yet the administration looks favorably on geothermal. Geothermal is another way to drill, baby, drill, and it provides reliable energy with far less climate pollution than fossil fuels. Julia Simon, NPR News.
2: U.S. Postal Service releasing special edition stamps for the U.S.'s 250th birthday. The stamps feature the bald eagle across 5 life stages, from hatchling to adult. The eagle stamps are to be unveiled today at the National Eagle Center in Minnesota. I'm Giles Snyder, NPR News.
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10: If you want to spin your mind, I have the music for you by Nick Bersh's Ronin. The Swiss ensemble plays a hypnotic, minimalist style of jazz on their album, Spin. I'm John DiLiberto. We'll rotate to that and more on Echoes from PRX.
0: That's tonight at midnight, following After Hours with Roger County. It's 7 minutes past 9 o'clock in the islands. Welcome back to Evening Jazz. I'm Charles Husson. Happy to have you along on this Wednesday night. And to start things off this hour, a song written by Michel Legrand for the movie Umbrellas of Cherbourg. It was originally called Cassard's Story. I won't try the French on you. It was re-lyricized by Norman Gimbel with English lyrics, I guess you'd call it re-lyricized, into a tune called Watch What Happens, and it was recorded by many people, including Tony Bennett, Ed Ames, Oscar Peterson, Vince Guaraldi. If you are an older person, you probably remember the great version by Sergio Mendes and Brazil 66. Let's hear the composer play it with his trio from a recording made in 1995. Michel Legrand at the piano, Marc-Michel Lebevillon playing bass, and Umberto Pagnini on drums. Here's Watch What Happens on Evening Jazz.

trumpeter Shunzo Ono, recorded live at Joe's Pub in New York City with a large band, including a string nonet. That was called Heroic Dance. 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

drummer Peter Erskine, along with Alan Pasqua at the piano and Scott Colley on bass, from their new album Peregrine. That's a tune written by Peter called On the Lake. Abby Lincoln before that, singing Straight Ahead, the title track of her 1961 album. She co-wrote that with Earl Baker and Mal Waldron, who played piano on the track, and some other people on that recording: Coleman Hawkins, Booker Little, Eric Dolphy, Art Davis, and Max Roach. What a lineup. And starting off that set, Antonio Carlos Jobim's Corcovado, or you might know it as Quiet Nights of Quiet Stars. It was played by guitarist Juan Carlos Quintero from his album The Story of Love. It'll be mostly cloudy for the Big Island of Hawaii tonight, with numerous showers windward, partly cloudy leeward with isolated showers tapering off by midnight. Lows 72 to 77, winds northeast 15 to 20 miles per hour. It will be partly cloudy this evening for the rest of the islands, becoming mostly cloudy after midnight. And there will be some scattered showers windward and Mauka. Lows 70 to 75, winds from the east 15 to 25 miles per hour. Currently in Hilo at 73 and partly cloudy. We have clear skies in Wailuku, where it's 74, mostly cloudy in Lihue and 75 degrees, and in Honolulu, under partly cloudy skies, it is 76 degrees.

0: trombonist Audrey Ochoa, wrapping things up here for a Wednesday night on Evening Jazz. From her album The Sorceress, that was called Everything You Wanted. The Sean M. Bowden Big Band before that, large ensemble is what he calls it, with Flowing Currents. And we started off with a tune written by Vernon Duke and John Latouche, called Cabin in the Sky, written for the movie of the same name, where it was sung by Ethel Waters and Eddie Rochester Anderson. We heard a recording by saxophonist Jackie McLean, made in 1962 for his album Tippin' the Scales. Thanks for tuning in tonight. I'm Charles Husson. Please join me again tomorrow night at 8 for Evening Jazz, and stay tuned for Roger County with the Funk and Jazz Sessions on After Hours. That's coming up in just a moment. Have a great night.
1: Tune in to HPR2 this Sunday at 3 p.m. when the Hawaii Symphony Orchestra, under the direction of Dane Lamb, performs Beethoven's 5th and 8th symphonies. We'll also hear Old Bay, an original work by composer Raymond Yu. That's this Sunday at 3 p.m. on HPR2, your home for classical music. 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
3: Good evening and welcome to After Hours for this Wednesday. My name is Roger County and you're listening to Jazz and Funk Sessions. I'm going to start you off with some jazzy stuff this first tonight with Neil Innes, D-Faz, and Club de Belugas. There's some old-time roots of rhythm and blues with Stick McGee and his buddies, Lambert Hendrickson Ross, and War. And then some a little more modern funk with Vito Lalinga, Time Warp Inc., and David Nesselhoff. And we'll finish off the first hour with some world-type music with Organic Grooves, Nicodemus, Sean Lee's incredible tabla band, and Spy from Cairo. So I just want to say thanks a lot for joining me tonight. Let's kick back and enjoy the music. And we got a lot for you tonight.
0: Live from NPR News, I'm Giles Snyder. President Trump in Beijing saying he's hopeful his meetings with Chinese leader Xi Jinping will lead to their relationship better than ever before.
4: We're going to have a fantastic future together. Such respect for China, the job you've done. You're a great leader. I say it to everybody. You're a great leader.
0: President Trump speaking inside the Great Hall of the People in Beijing, where he met with President Xi for 2 hours on issues such as trade and the ongoing war in Iran, which has impacted the global oil supply for many countries, including China. According to Xinhua, the official Chinese state news agency, President Xi said Taiwan is the most important issue and that if it is not handled well, ties could be pushed to a dangerous place. Georgia will redraw its congressional maps during a special legislative session this summer, Georgia Public Broadcasting Sarah Callis reports.
5: Georgia's Republican Governor Brian Kemp issued a proclamation calling a special session to redraw the state's congressional and state legislative districts after the Supreme Court weakened the Voting Rights Act. Georgia's new maps will take effect in 2028, since early voting is already underway in this year's primaries. Other southern states like Alabama, Tennessee, Louisiana, and South Carolina have proposed new voting maps that will likely add Republican seats to Congress. The redistricting announcements come after President Donald Trump encouraged states to redraw the maps to help him during the midterms. The special session is set to begin on July 17th. For NPR News, I'm Sarah Callis in Atlanta.
6: The country's largest civil rights group, the NAACP, has filed a federal lawsuit challenging Tennessee's new congressional map. The group says Tennessee Republicans intentionally discriminated on the basis of race against black voters. Lawmakers approved the new map last week following U.S. Supreme Court's ruling that weakened the landmark Voting Rights Act. The State Department says it will suspend a requirement that some World Cup fans pay a bond of up to $15,000 to come to the U.S. this summer. NPR's Becky Sullivan has more.
7: Visitors from 50 countries are subject to the bond payments, which were imposed by the Trump administration last year as part of a crackdown on immigration. Five of those countries have teams participating in the World Cup, all of them from Africa: Algeria, Cabo Verde, Cote d'Ivoire, Senegal, and Tunisia. Now, visitors with verified World Cup tickets will be allowed to skip those bond payments so long as they opt into the FIFA Pass system unveiled by the White House last fall. Several participating countries are travel bans, including Haiti, Iran, and Senegal, though the White House has committed to making exceptions for players, coaches, and staff. Becky Sullivan, NPR News, Washington.
6: And you're listening to NPR News. The South Carolina Supreme Court has overturned a case that captivated the nation. Former high-profile attorney Alex Murdoch will get a new trial after being convicted in 2023 for the murders of his wife and son. South Carolina Public Radio's Victoria Hansen reports.
8: The ruling was unanimous. The justices said Murdoch was denied a fair trial. Specifically, they said the Colleton County Clerk of Court attacked Murdoch's credibility by telling jurors to watch him closely as he testified. The justices also said the presiding judge should not have admitted evidence of Murdoch's financial crimes into the six-week-long trial. The ruling is a win for Murdoch, who has long denied shooting his wife and son in 2021. But the 57-year-old won't be getting out of prison. He's serving a lengthy sentence for state and federal financial crimes, including stealing millions from former clients. For NPR News, I'm Victoria Hansen in South Carolina.
6: The Utah mother who wrote a children's book about grief following her husband's death will serve life in prison without parole for his murder. A judge in Park City handed down the sentence Wednesday, saying Corey Richards is simply too dangerous to ever be free. Richards maintains her innocence and plans to appeal the conviction. The drug counselor who provided Friendstar Matthew Perry with the ketamine that killed him has been sentenced to 2 years in prison. Eric Fleming received the sentence Wednesday in Los Angeles federal court. Fleming, now the fourth person sentenced, five who have pleaded guilty. I'm Giles Snyder. This is NPR News.
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And that was Neil Innes with Spontaneous. Neil Innes was a British composer, musician, writer, and comedian. He founded the Bonzo Dog Band with Vivian Stanchel, contributed to music of with Monty Python, and wrote all the music for the brilliant Beatles send-up, The Ruddles. And you're listening to Member Supported Hawaii Public Radio. My name is Roger County, and this is Bridging the Gap. Excuse me. How could I come up with that this far? This is After Hours, and yeah, it's Jazz and Funk Sessions with Roger County. Up next, we've got D-Faz. The song is called Something Special. They're a German down-tempo new jazz lounge ensemble led by producer-musician Pitt Baumgartner, featuring singer-songwriters Carl Frierson and Pat Appleton.

0: Coco Not Not song.
1: And that was Club de Belugas and Maya Fada Eva with My Coco Nut Nut song. Club de Belugas is led by composer-producer Maxim Ilian, real name Martin Kratzenstein, and composer-producer Kitty the Bill, real name Katrine Stoffel. And Maya Fada Eva is a Russian-German singer-songwriter and producer. And you're listening to member-supported Hawaii Public Radio. My name is Roger County, and this is After Hours Jazz and Funk Sessions. Up next, we're going to go way back to the 1940s with Stick McGee and his buddies, drinking wine, Spodeody. And, Stick McGee is an American jump blues guitarist, singer, and songwriter. In 1949, drinking wine went to number 2 on the U.S. R&B charts.

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I dreamed I was in a Hollywood movie and that I was the star of the movie. This really blew my mind.

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In her hand was a bottle of wine, in the other a glass. She poured some of the wine from the bottle into the glass and raised it to her lips.

And that was War with Spill the Wine featuring Eric Burden, a multinational R&B and Latin funk group from L.A. who joined with former Animals lead singer Eric Burden. And Burden left the group in 1971. The Animals were a British Invasion era group. And you're listening to Member Supported Hawaii Public Radio. That was our little tribute to Craig DeSilva's Wine at 7, which he does on his show. And I thought we'd give you a little bit later in the evening wine. So my name is Roger County, and this is Jazz and Funk Sessions. Up next, Vito La Linga with Kuya. Italian musician, producer, and composer Vito La Linga is known for his dynamic R&B and funk compositions, skillfully fusing the smoothness of R&B with the contagious rhythms of funk.

That was David Nesselhoff with Raumschiff Love. David Nesselhoff is a German producer, bassist, and composer, and he also plays with Diaspora and Hamburg Spinners, among others. Before that, we heard Time Warp Inc. with Economic Boom, the instrumental version, and it's Time Warp Inc. is an electronic project of Greek composer, Greek producer and composer and keyboardist Angelos Stompos. And you're listening to Member Supported Hawaii Public Radio. My name is Roger County, and this is After Hours. Up next, we've got Organic Grooves with Free Ticket to Heaven. Italian DJ and multi-instrumentalist Moreno Bissini, also known as Zeb and Spy from Cairo, which we'll hear a couple of later in this set.

It's Sean Lee's incredible tabla band with Sing Sing Sing. American producer, composer, and multi-instrumentalist. Sean Lee makes his headquarters in London these days. Before that, we heard Nicodemus with Rhythm Love Reprise. New York City DJ and producer Nick DeSimone runs Wonder Wheel Recordings and is the impetus behind the turntables on the Hudson events. You're listening to Member Supported Hawaii Public Radio. My name is Roger County, and this is After Hours. I'm going to take you up to the news with Spy from Cairo. The song is called Desert Tears, and again, it's Italian DJ, multi-instrumentalist Moreno Vicini, exploring his gypsy roots, this time under the Spy from Cairo moniker.

And that was The Ease with Micah Jacobs, Indian Summer, producer, composer, guitarist Klaus Hartisch, and producer, composer, keyboardist Andre Nundorf anchor the Eclectic Experiences, or The Ease, featuring German singer-composer Micah Jacobs on this cut. And you're listening to Member Supporter Hawaii Public Radio. My name is Roger County, and this is After Hours. Thanks so much for joining me tonight. Up next, Eric Lau with Lily of the Desert, featuring Georgia Ann Muldrow. Eric Lau is a British producer and musician from London, uses music as a healing process as well as self-expression. And Georgia Ann Muldrow is an American soul, hip-hop, singer-songwriter, and producer from Los Angeles.

That was Dr. Rubber Funk with Love featuring Stephanie Whitelock. British multi-instrumentalist producer and DJ Simon Ward is Dr. Rubber Funk. He's written and produced 4 albums as well as remixing multiple other artists, and he's got a DJ career as well. And you're listening to Member Supported Hawaii Public Radio. My name is Roger County and this is After Hours. Up next, we've got Monsieur Blumenberg with Overture. He's an Italian saxophonist, flutist, and vocalist, Federico Montefiore, also known as Kiko, on a side gig from Montefiore Cocktail, where he plays with twin brother Francesco, also known as Kekko.

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That's Hamburg Spinners with Der Bremer. They are a funk jazz modal band from Hamburg, Germany, featuring Carsten Meyer, also known as Aero Beak, on Hammond B3 organ, Dennis Rux on guitar, David Nesselhoff on bass, and Lucas Kochbeck on drums. Before that, we heard Montefiore Cocktail with Hoo Ha. And their twin Italian brothers, Federico, also known as Kiko, Francesco, also known as Checco Montefiore, playing future jazz with a definite sense of humor. And you're listening to Member Supported Hawaii Public Radio. My name is Roger County, and this is After Hours Jazz and Funk Sessions. Up next, Hattler with Acid Blues Number 1. Helmut Hattler is a German bassist extraordinaire, combines with younger musicians to keep the Hattler sound fresh. He's been around for quite a while.

And that was Jimmy Tenor with Full House. Finnish musician, composer, producer, and artist Lasse Lehto is Jimmy Tenor. He got his name because in childhood a friend thought he looked like Jimmy Osmond and called him Jimmy, and took his last name from his main instrument, tenor saxophone. Before that, we heard Jaw Wobble and Invaders of the Heart. Symmetrical, Asymmetrical, and British bassist, singer, poet, composer, and producer John Joseph Wardle is Jaw Wobble. And you're listening to Member Supported Hawaii Public Radio. My name is Roger Kalti, and this is After Hours. Coming up next, we've got Los Jeros with Para Chachita. They are a Peruvian psychedelic cumbia and rock band from Iquitos.

That was Flowering Inferno with Dusk. They're an instrumental tropical reggae and dub project of Will Holland, also known as Quantic, from his time living and recording in Colombia. Before that, Frente Cumbiero with Puente del Papa, a Bogota, Colombia Cumbieros outfit founded by Colombian Mario Galeano and British producer-composer Will Holland when he was in Colombia as well. A very busy man while he was there, and just busy in general is Will Holland. And you're listening to member-supported Hawaii Public Radio. My name is Roger County, and this is After Hours. I'm going to leave you tonight with Money Chicha. The song is called Anda de los Andes, and they're an Austin, Texas chicha band inspired by the sound of 60s and 70s Peru and Colombia, featuring Adrian Quesada and members of Grupo Fantasma.

0: You're listening to Member Supported Hawaii Public Radio. My name is Roger County, and this is After Hours. Thanks for joining me tonight. Appreciate you being here. We're coming out to you on KHPR Honolulu, KKUA Wailuku, KANO Hilo, KHPH Kailua Kona, KIPL Lihue, and KJHF Kualapu'u. And hope to see you right here next week. Got a lot more good music for you.
1: Coming up on The Conversation, we talk renewable energy and the worry that more solar credits are about to go away. And Go Breadfruit, the author of a book on Ulu, is nominated for a James Beard Media Award. That's tomorrow on The Conversation on HBR1.

I'm John DiLiberto, and you're hearing echoes from PRX. I've got music that might make you want to dance a little when we hear Fields of Few and Lady Tron. Then we're going to hear Arc, the duo of Ian Boddy and Mark Shreve. They'll be doing a take on a Mission Impossible kind of vibe. I've also got a touch of jazz when we hear from Flea's Anora album and Nick Bersh's Ronin with Spin.

You're hearing echoes from PRX, and I'm John DiLiberto. We're going to get a bit rhythmic in the first few tracks in this set. We're going to end in a mellow mood with Vin Downs and Tom Eaton. But let's start with Fields of Few from the album Lights and Delusions.

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Vin Downs and Tom Eaton, Kaleidoscope with Jeff Oster in there on Flugelhorn. It's from their album Until the Light Was Gone. Tour before that, I just love that track, Days Gone, from an album called Blue Book. And Arc, wonderful electronic duo of Ian Boddy and Mark Shreve. Of course, we lost Mark Shreve a few years ago. We heard the title track to the album Blaze. Ladytron before that with In Blood and Fields of Few up at the top. Coming up in the next half hour, I've got Nick Bersh's Ronin and a really great track from the guy who discovered people like Elliot Smith and Beck. It's all ahead as Echoes continues from PRX. We don't just play the music on Echoes, we talk to the artists who make

0: 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From Brian Eno to Lorena McKennett, we hear the story behind the music and musicians. 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
1: Coming up on The Conversation, we talk renewable energy and the worry that more solar credits are about to go away. And Go Breadfruit, the author of a book on Ulu, is nominated for a James Beard Media Award. 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

You're hearing echoes from PRX, and I'm John DiLiberto. Got a little bit carried away in this half hour. We're going to go nonstop. It's going to include Mara Katria with the band Modern English, Nick Bersh's Ronin, and Flea. I'm also going to track from the guy who discovered people like Beck and Elliott Smith. But let's start with our CD of the month from May, Suss's Counting Sunsets. This is Sunset 5.

Flea covering Funkadelic's Maggot Brain on his album Honora, and that came out of Nick Bersh's Ronin, module 63 from the album Spin. Tom Rothrock before that, he has worked with the Foo Fighters, James Blunt, Elliott Smith, Beck. In fact, on Beck's debut album with that tune Loser, that slide guitar on there is Tom Rothrock. Well, this is from a solo album from Tom called Resonator, and we heard Bad Luck from that. We did a great living room concert with him in Los Angeles, where he brought in an 8-person string ensemble. It's pretty amazing. Before Tom Rothrock, Mara Katria with Modern English, What Archetypes Say, from her album Modern M. She's also got a book that goes along with this. And up at the top, Sus, from our CD of the month for May. Every month we pick out our favorite album and we send it to members of the Echoes CD of the Month Club. 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Just go to echoes.org. I'm John DiLiberto. More Echoes ahead as we continue from PRX.

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1: He was abducted by his mum, became a parent himself.
2: Rowan Bridge. At last, what began as the trip of a lifetime across the South Atlantic has turned into weeks of medical isolation for dozens of passengers aboard the cruise ship MV Hondius after the deadly hantavirus outbreak on board. Among those passengers, the 30-year-old American photographer and content creator Jake Rosmarin. He now says he expects to spend more than 6 weeks at a quarantine center in Nebraska. Jake spoke to Sumisa Muskanda and told her how he was doing.
3: I'm feeling good. I'm staying positive. I actually got more packages today. I was able to make up my bed with a mattress pad, new pillows, new sheets. In general, the days are pretty relaxed. There's not too much that we have to do. A general day like today was this morning. I got my temperature check in the morning, and then I had a call with a doctor, I think midday, and then I had a town hall meeting in the afternoon, and that's really it for today. And then we get delivered our meals, and I get to talk with family and friends, and I kind of just get to relax in the room.
4: Can I ask a bit about what the doctors are saying at this moment? I mean, are they giving you certain signs that you should be looking out for? What have they been sharing with you?
3: I think we all know the general initial symptoms that we should be looking out for. Like I said, we have our daily temperature checks, and I think we're also going to have the nightly one. So yesterday I had a morning and nightly temperature check. So I think that's the first major sign that we should be looking out for in terms of symptoms. I actually got a PCR test yesterday done, and mine came back today negative. So that was really exciting news for me.
4: How worrying is this entire experience for you? Help us kind of give us a picture, if you can, of what this has been like for you.
3: So I think it's been a bunch of different emotions that I've felt. I think the scariest period was being on that ship, on the Hondius, for those extra 7 days after we found out that there was a hantavirus and there was exposure potentially to all of us. For me, that was a really scary time. And after I made my video, I got a bit of hate online, and that was hate that wasn't really backed by anything factual. So I also had so much love and support from all of my family and friends and people that I hadn't heard from in years. And that love and support felt straight from the heart. And that's really what got me through those 7 days, because I don't know what I would have done without that love and support, since it was a really tough time for me. A lot of crying in my cabin, but getting off that ship was a turning point, and it was a glimmer of hope and almost a new chapter and a way that I can see the light at the end of the tunnel.
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6: Since taking office, President Trump's wealth has grown by at least
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6: There's a Trump phone that doesn't exist, pay-to-pardon schemes, government contracts for his sons.
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6: Trump's catalog of corruption. That's on the next On Point.
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10: 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We'll chat about beef, beans, Boeing planes, and what seems to be turning into a Cold War-style arms race to lead the world in artificial intelligence. That's Business Daily on the World Service, right after the latest world news.

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1: The last checkpoint of the Lebanese military on this road, and on the other side is the so-called yellow line. This is the part of Lebanon that is now under Israeli occupation. And the Lebanese soldiers have told us that Israeli troops are operating from some of the houses at the top of the hill, not really far from here.
2: Southern Lebanon is the heartland of Hezbollah. The group has been weakened and is under pressure to disarm, but it remains popular here.
3: Hezbollah, mean who? Hezbollah.
4: Who is Hezbollah? It's me, you, and her. We are Hezbollah. Hezbollah was created to defend my land.
2: Rida lives in Tyre, the largest city in the south. An Israeli airstrike destroyed his business and his house and killed his brother and a dozen of his neighbors. All civilians, he says.
4: In my opinion, Hezbollah's weapons can only be handed over when Lebanon has full sovereignty over its territory. Because as long as Lebanon is under occupation or under threat, we cannot trust anyone.

0: Hugo Beshega reporting there from the south of Lebanon. 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
2: Coming up on The Conversation, we talk renewable energy and the worry that more solar credits are about to go away. And Go Breadfruit, the author of a book on Ulu, is nominated for a James Beard Media Award. That's today at 11 on The Conversation on HBR1.

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2: Hey, it's Michael Barbaro, host of The Daily. 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
3: And a little bit of island weather for you today. Mostly sunny, becoming mostly cloudy this evening. Scattered windward and Mauka showers, isolated leeward showers, highs 81 to 86. Lows this evening, low mid-70s, east winds 15 to 20 miles per hour. And then tomorrow, mostly cloudy, windward and Mauka showers likely, and a slight chance of thunderstorms during the day, then chance of showers at night. Leeward side, slight chance of thunderstorms during the day, locally heavy rainfall possible. On the Big Island today, mostly cloudy on the Hilo side, partly sunny on the Kona side. Showers in the morning, scattered showers in the afternoon, highs 81 to 86, lows 71 to 76, east winds 15 to 20 miles per hour.

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2: And then you wonder at the beginning, whose dream is it? 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Or are we all dreaming this dream when we come see this opera?
1: 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It will be available live in theaters across the U.S. and internationally in HD on Saturday, May 30th. For NPR News, I'm Jeff London in New York.
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4: Since taking office, President Trump's wealth has grown by at least
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8: Live from NPR News in Washington, I'm Windsor Johnston. President Trump and Chinese President Xi Jinping wrapped up their first round of talks in Beijing today. The ongoing war with Iran and stability in the Strait of Hormuz have emerged as major points of discussion. Susan Thornton is the former Assistant Secretary of State for East Asia and Pacific Affairs. She says both countries have a major economic interest in preventing further escalation in the region.
9: They said that the Strait of Hormuz must remain open. The two sides agreed on that, and that they agreed that Iran cannot have a nuclear weapon.
8: The talks are expected to continue tomorrow. Countries around the world are falling short on meeting key health targets. That's according to a new report from the World Health Organization. NPR's Jonathan Lambert reports that progress towards making people healthier is slowing and even reversing in many areas.
10: One of the biggest killers, malaria, has ticked up more than 8% since 2015. And one quarter of the global population has faced financial hardship because of health costs. Overall, officials say global goals of drastically eliminating the prevalence of many diseases by 2030 are now out of reach. They say the situation could get even worse as a result of the cuts the U.S. made to foreign aid last year, which aren't covered by this report.
8: That's NPR's Jonathan Lambert reporting. This is NPR News. The Prime Minister of Latvia has announced that she's stepping down from office. NPR's Rob Schmitz reports her resignation follows that of her defense minister over a recent incident involving a drone.
11: Prime Minister Evika Salinja of the center-right New Unity Party was left without a ruling majority in parliament after the left-wing Progressives Party said it was withdrawing its support of Salinja's coalition government. The decision followed the firing last weekend of the Progressives' defense minister, Andriy Spruits, over his handling of stray Ukrainian drones that had flown into Latvia from Russia, hitting oil storage facilities. Salinja demanded Spruits' resignation, saying anti-drone systems had not been deployed fast enough. Salinja's resignation means that negotiations over the formation of the next government will soon begin. Rob Schmitz, NPR News, Berlin.
8: Christie says a rare 5.5 carat blue

0: This is Morning Edition from NPR News. I'm Michelle Martin.
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2: 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And Go Breadfruit, the author of a book on Ulu, is nominated for a James Beard Media Award. 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
3: Good morning and mahalo for listening to Morning Edition on member-supported HPR One. I'm Mike Machado. It's 6:30. The solar industry says that hundreds of millions of dollars of investments in new solar projects across Hawaii are in jeopardy. This comes after state lawmakers voted to phase out the renewable energy tax credit. HPR Savannah Herman-Pote explains.
4: The credit helps to finance new residential and commercial solar systems. Senate Bill 3125 eliminates that credit in 2031. But changes start before that. The credit has new reporting and income requirements for taxpayers. And moving forward, the state would only spend $40 million each year on the credit. That's less than half of what the state has spent annually on the credit in recent years. The solar industry is also concerned that some of these changes could be retroactively applied to projects this year.
5: And that right now is what is causing most of the concern, because that is going to have, if we're reading it right, could potentially have an immediate impact on investments and installations that have already happened.
4: That's Rocky Mold, the executive director of the Hawaii Solar Energy Association. Mold says he's been hearing from solar companies who are worried they may have to cancel or refinance projects that are already underway if the amount of credit their project is eligible for retroactively changes.
5: We're looking at $460 million of investment just this year that are at risk.
4: Ted Peck is the president of the solar company Holuho Energy, which primarily develops systems for low- and middle-income residents living in multi-dwelling units. Peck says he has 7 projects that would be affected by retroactive changes to the credit.
6: I literally, on Friday, had an investor in a project tell me he was out as the legislature was signing off on this bill.
4: This repeal of the state-level tax credit comes as the solar industry reels from the recent rollback of federal incentives for renewable energy projects. Congress eliminated a federal tax credit for residential solar at the start of this year. Commercial projects have until July to break ground to qualify for remaining federal tax credits. If financing falls through for those projects at this point, developers may miss that deadline. The Solar Energy Association wants lawmakers to convene a special session to clarify the language in the bill and protect projects already built or in development this year. State Representative Nicole Lowen shares the industry's concerns about the bill.
7: The impact to these commercial projects will have economy-wide impacts, but also not to be underplayed is the importance of the impact on families who have paid for and installed solar systems in, you know, January, February, March, or April, or maybe even beginning of May of this year, who are counting on getting the tax credits. And now because we've made this law retroactive, may not get the tax credit in the amount that they anticipated.
4: Governor Josh Green could still veto the bill.

0: He actually vetoed a measure last year that would have sunset the renewable energy tax credit, noting its importance to the economy. But he's in a trickier position this year. The language about the credit is part of a much larger bill about income tax cuts for Hawaii households. He can't veto one without vetoing the other. Lowen said she'd prefer lawmakers reconvene to pass new language to protect existing projects. Savannah Harriman-Pote, HPR News.
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4: It's Morning Edition from NPR News. I'm Steve Inskeep in Beijing.
5: And I'm Michelle Martin in Washington, D.C. Good morning. President Trump's campaign to punish big law firms will get a hearing before an appeals court today.
4: The White House is trying to yank security clearances and ban attorneys from federal buildings because the firms hired people or represented clients the president does not like.
5: NPR's Carrie Johnson has been following this legal drama, and she's here now to tell us more about it. Good morning, Carrie.
6: Good morning, Michelle.
5: First, would you describe these White House orders and then explain what the president was trying to do?
6: Yeah, President Trump's orders targeted several major law firms. He went about that several ways, using security clearances and access to government buildings, and he tried to prevent the firms from winning federal contracts with the government, too. These law firms had once employed people who investigated Donald Trump, like attorneys in the Russia probe, or they had represented causes or clients like the Democratic National Committee. Here's what the president had to say when he signed one of those orders last year.
7: This is an absolute honor to sign. What they've done is just terrible. It's a weaponization. You could say weaponization against a political opponent, and it should never be allowed to happen again.
6: Now, four of those law firms fought back in court, Wilmer Hale, Jenner and Block, Perkins Coie, and Sussman Godfrey, and they all won before judges who were appointed by Democratic and Republican presidents. But this administration says courts cannot tell the president how to handle national security clearances, and they cannot interfere with directives about building access or government contracts. Today, the U.S. Court of Appeals for the D.C. Circuit is going to hear the case.
5: How are the law firms preparing to make their case?
6: The firms are looking to Supreme Court precedent that says our justice system depends on an informed and independent bar. They're going to argue these orders violate the First Amendment and pose a severe threat to the legal profession and the rule of law. And they say in court papers, the adversarial system depends on courts hearing views from both sides. Lawyers need to be able to represent unpopular causes. They also say it's not just these law firms. Their clients have a right to a lawyer of their choice under the Sixth Amendment. Now, many nonprofit legal groups have filed friend of the court briefs to support the law firms. But people who tried to organize opposition to the Trump order say there's really been a lack of courage by other law firms and partners. Philip LaGuevara served as a prosecutor in the Watergate scandal.
8: We encountered very widespread and very frustrating reluctance on the part of partners in major law firms to sign on to anything because they were concerned or their firm management was concerned about anything that involved getting crosswise with the president.
6: LaGuevara told me firms and partners were hiding in the weeds last year when Trump signed those orders, and it's still true since he couldn't get some big-name lawyers and firms to sign briefs this year either.
5: What do you expect will happen in court today?
6: It's really odd that we are here. Only a couple of months ago, the Justice Department filed papers to withdraw this appeal and just take the loss. But DOJ quickly reversed course in a sign that President Trump wants to have this fight. Arguing for the Justice Department will be Abhishek Kambli. He's argued some of the administration's toughest cases over the past year. This will be one of his final moves in the government because he's leaving the DOJ soon. And arguing for the law firms will be former U.S. Solicitor General Paul Clement. He's a conservative who's been taking on tough assignments against the administration in Donald Trump's second term.
5: That is NPR's Carrie Johnson. Carrie, thank you.
6: Thanks for having me.
4: Here in Beijing, we're following President Trump's visit to China, and we're also exploring some of the Chinese economy. Chinese exports are at the heart of the U.S.-China relationship and, lately, their rivalry. And in the big exporting city of Shenzhen, we found a hidden factor in China's rise. It's a city of technology where millions of iPhones are made. It shows off its tech talent in a waterfront area called Talent Park. There's the buzz of a drone overhead, where people can order lunch on their phones, and a drone delivers it. The drone lands on a sort of vending machine. It drops your order in, and you take it out. Yang Zhongcheng opened a package for his son.
9: I order McDonald's together with my kid. It's pretty convenient. It's my first time.
4: Shenzhen owes much of its success to tech, but also to something else. Oh, and we've just turned down an extremely narrow alley. Well, street. This is a street. This is one of the city's urban villages where some streets are too narrow for a car. Instead, electric motorbikes race silently at you, leaving you little room to step aside. This is like a video game where you try not to get run over by a motorbike. Look up, when you safely can, and you see improvised buildings, tangles of electric wires, and a sliver of sky. We walked into one building and up the stairs to talk with Liu He, who works at a cultural center called Handshake 302. These are handshake buildings. What is a handshake building?
10: You see that building? We can handshake each other.
4: Oh, wait, you just pointed out the window. There's another building 2 feet away.
10: Yeah. We can handshake to another building, but we would never do that.
4: An urban village called Ganxia has plenty of life. Kids play basketball in one of the few open areas, but people live in tiny spaces, such as four adults sharing a one-bedroom apartment. Here's how these neighborhoods were part of Shenzhen's economic rise. In 1980, there was no city here at all, just rural villages. Then the government made a special economic zone. Fields became factories. Villages became crammed residential areas for workers. Don Wong is a Chinese economist with the Eurasia Group.
11: The government could not have built housing fast enough. So they have actually capped a lot of those villages to let them build those low-quality housing on really cheap rural land.
4: Cheap housing sheltered cheap labor that could sell affordable goods to the world. We've gone just one block from the urban village and suddenly we're amid these upscale shops and the brand name on this clothing store is Younger. In more recent years, a wealthier China has redeveloped some urban villages. Wages and living standards soared, but something else soared too, real estate prices. It was a bubble. In front of a restaurant, we met Li Chen, who's worked almost 10 years for an insurance company. She considers Shenzhen a special place to live, and she pays for that privilege. I read an article that says that in Shenzhen, many people have to spend half their income on their mortgage for their home. You say yes, that's right.
12: Oh, about half.
4: Half your income goes for the mortgage. Her parents help her to make ends meet. Lately, the government has tried to deflate the real estate bubble, but economist Don Wong says residents still pay a lot.
11: That's pretty much mean they cannot have too much in hand for consumption. And that's part of the reason why consumer market has been so weak in the past 4 or 5 years.
4: The real estate that once powered Shenzhen's economy now restrains it somewhat, though the city is still exporting to the world. This is NPR News.
1: And this is HPR 1 at 6:42. I'm Mike Machado. Number of people experiencing homelessness across Hawaii has slightly decreased since 2024. That's according to the Homeless Point in Time Count. It's an annual census that tracks the number of people sleeping in areas that aren't meant for humans to live on, Kauai, Maui, and Hawaii Islands. The advocacy teams expanded their search to cover rural and hard-to-reach places to make the count as accurate as it could. Billy Joe Pike is the chair of the Community Alliance Partners on Hawaii Island.
12: And that progress did not happen by accident. This reflects years of coordinated outreach, shelter access, prevention efforts, healthcare partnerships, housing navigation, and community collaboration, focused on moving people off the streets and helping them find stability. This point in time count shows that when our community works together, progress and change is possible. Our community has made a commitment to invest resources and time to ensure that no child has to worry about where they'll sleep at night and can focus on being kids.
1: The report shows a significant decrease in the number of houseless people in shelters, but there was a slight increase in people living unsheltered. The full report and county breakdowns can be found on our website, hawaiipublicradio.org. In Big Island hotel news, Todd Temperley is back. The former Grand Wailea resort manager returns from 10 years on the mainland to be named GM of the Fairmont Orchid. The county of Kauai is hosting an open house on May 27th to discuss expansion of the Kekaha landfill. The event will give West Kauai residents an update on capacity challenges and long-term plans for waste disposal on the island. The Kekaha landfill is expected to reach capacity by 2030. The open house will be held on Wednesday, May 27th, 6 p.m., the Kekaha Neighborhood Center. A Kapa'a woman has been sentenced to 40 months in prison for defrauding the Kauai Coronavirus Rental and Utility Assistance Program. Kailani Kaiave must also pay $126,000 in restitution to the state. It's the amount she defrauded through the county's COVID relief program. Palolu Trail on Hawaii Island will be closed this Sunday from 6 a.m. to 2 p.m. for maintenance. The volunteer efforts will be led by the Protect Palolu Ohana, a group of mostly lineal descendants of the area. Mahalo, friends, for listening to Morning Edition on community-supported HPR1. I'm Mike Machado at 645.
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4: 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I'm Steve Inskeep.
5: And I'm Michelle Martin. Professional sports teams are more profitable than ever, and some fans are following those teams in a new way. 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
13: Basketball fans started claiming tables at a sports bar on Denver's Colfax Avenue an hour before the Denver Nuggets tipped off a recent playoff game. But they weren't just there to watch Nikola Jokic. Many were hoping to catch a glimpse of their favorite local sports personalities who were recording the DNVR Nuggets live stream and podcast upstairs.
14: I think the personality they bring is so much about what makes it so fun.
13: That's Randy Music. Here's Mark Ajlune.
15: They all know hoops for sure, but they also are funny as hell and super entertaining.
13: This is Micaiah Chacon.
16: They're not afraid to, you know, have a hot take here and there, but they're also just like genuine fans.
13: Upstairs, the show's four hosts are settled into a studio, watching the game against the Minnesota Timberwolves, as thousands more people online watch them watch the game.
17: Cam Johnson, catch and shoot it!
18: Let's go! Oh no, are they not missing today?
13: The bar and the upper floors are the headquarters of a growing sports media company that started in Denver. All City Network has expanded to four more cities, 140 full-time employees, and revenue well above $10 million, says CEO Brandon Spano.
19: Our goal is to see a $100 million plus valuation by the end of the year. Our goal is to get to 30 plus markets in the next 5 years.
13: The company's shows about the Nuggets and other Denver teams can draw 6 million viewers and listeners per month, making a profit on sponsorships from gambling companies, local roofers, Toyota, and others.
20: if something goes well, you want to sort of live in that moment a little bit longer and sort of like savor it.
13: Co-host Eric Weedham, a.k.a. D-Line, says he covers sports like a super fan, not a buttoned-up journalist.
20: Also, there's the other side. If you're feeling despondent, you want to feel like that therapy session. You want to be able to sort of talk it out and rationalize.
13: The company is capitalizing on a bigger shift in media, according to sports media academic Brian Moritz at St. Bonaventure University. Audiences want to see and hear from personalities. They want streaming and podcasts, and they want to feel like they're part of something. But the model comes with risks, too.
21: They came along at a good time because the Nuggets got good. Well, what happens when the Nuggets aren't good anymore? And I think that's kind of when you find out how kind of like robust and built the community is.
13: Back in the bar, the crowd gets hyped as the Nuggets take a 19-point lead, but the team slowly wilts under pressure from the Wolves. When the final buzzer sounds around 11 p.m. on this Monday night, Denver has lost, and what's left of the crowd filters out. Up in the studio, the hosts start to make sense of it all for the diehards online.
22: Man, that was tough. That was tough. Get in here, everybody. Come suffer together. Be with your people. Be with your people here. What is everybody? Welcome to the Loser's Lounge. Womp, womp,
13: womp, womp. Shows after losses tend to get significantly fewer views than after wins. But if they can keep growing to new cities, they'll always have a winner somewhere. For NPR News, I'm Andrew Kenny in Denver.
5: This is Morning Edition from NPR News. I'm Michelle Martin.
19: And I'm Steve Inskeep.
1: And this is HPR 1 at 649. I'm Mike Machado. The National Weather Service will release its forecast for hurricane season next week. Season typically runs from June to November. And this while Hawaii is still recovering from the recent Kona low storms. Honolulu Board of Water Supply is urging the public to be prepared. Ernie Lau is the chief engineer and the Board of Water Supply manager.
23: My recommendation to everybody is be prepared. We need to be more self-reliant, able to handle the situation even without first responders or government coming in. As soon as the power goes out, think about conserving water. And if you're able to store water ahead of time before a storm is coming, that's even better. You know, we are getting prepared for it, making sure that all our generators are working, looking at our emergency response plans, and we'll be at different community events, encouraging people to be prepared.
1: Honolulu residents can visit the Board of Water Supply to obtain free emergency water jugs. The Woods Hole Oceanographic Institute says commercial overfishing is more complex than we thought. Data from decades of Hawaii longline fishing indicate huge amounts of unwanted mid-depth fish caught and released, but most of them, over 80%, don't survive, succumbing to capture stress and injury. The 800-room Moana Surfrider has completed a $70 million renovation. The Surfrider wing was the last to get a makeover, including lots of local art. Built in 1901, the Moana is a favorite for high tea and wedding events, and when President Obama came home for the holidays, this is where they put the press corps. This is member-supported HPR 1 at 651.
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26: From Marketplace, I'm Nancy Marshall-Genzer in Washington. Kevin Warsh is officially the next chair of the Federal Reserve. The Senate voted 54-45 to confirm Warsh to a four-year term yesterday. He'll replace Jerome Powell, who has led the central bank for the past 8 years. Warsh will face a challenging economic environment, as Marketplace's Henry Epp reports.
0: Warsh's confirmation coincided with two reports this week showing inflation heating up again. Consumer prices rose 3.8% in April, well above the Fed's target of 2%, and prices paid by wholesalers rose at the fastest pace since 2022. That could mean even higher consumer prices are still on the way. A worsening inflation picture makes it less likely voting members of the Fed will want to lower interest rates. So Warsh could soon have to contend with public pressure from President Trump, who's relentlessly pushed the Fed to lower borrowing costs. Under Jerome Powell, Trump has attempted to fire Fed Governor Lisa Cook, and the Department of Justice began an investigation into Powell's oversight of a building renovation. I'm Henry Epp for Marketplace.
26: Residential rents can differ wildly depending on the market or even the building or neighborhood. But according to the latest report from Realtor.com, the median listed rent across 50 of the biggest metro areas fell in April, down 1.7% compared to the same month last year, and the 33rd month in a row that rents were lower year over year. Marketplace's Carla Javier explains how this is possible when a lot of other things are getting more expensive.
6: Like with so many things, it all comes down to supply and demand. Joel Berner at Realtor.com says on the supply side of rentals,
7: we had this huge boom of construction from 2021 to about 2024, and that effect is still being felt.
6: Especially in the Sun Belt markets.
7: We had lots of movers chasing after a limited number of rental units, and that drove rents way up.
6: That, along with lower interest rates, incentivized construction. But now there's less demand, says Jenny Schutz at Arnold Ventures.
8: We have a contraction of households overall, coming partly from the restrictions on immigration, so fewer people coming to the U.S.
6: She also says fewer young people are getting their own pads, instead opting to stay with parents or roommates. Less demand for more supply means lower rents, at least lower than they had been during that pandemic boom. Susan Wachter at the University of Pennsylvania's Wharton School says today's increased costs won't show up in rents immediately because it takes a while to build new units.
9: Those that are going to come to market years from now will be impacted by today's higher costs, particularly for fuel costs.
6: Though, she adds, renters are still feeling the impact of those higher costs, just not in rents necessarily, but in their utility bills. I'm Carla Javier for Marketplace.
26: Let's do the numbers. The Dow is up 311 points. That's about 0.6%. The S&P 500 is also about 0.6% higher. The NASDAQ is up about 0.8%. 10-year Treasury yield is up at 4.46%.
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26: We're continuing to check in with small businesses that are navigating the tariff refund process. The portal to apply for a refund opened a few weeks ago, this after the Supreme Court struck down a large swath of President Trump's tariffs. The federal government is on the hook for something like $166 billion in refunds. Today we hear from Gabe Hagen, co-founder and CEO of Brick Road Coffee in Tempe, Arizona.
10: The tariffs have been probably the worst thing I could have imagined. In 2024 is when my husband and I decided to take my retirement and invest in a second location and bringing in wholesale roasting. So 2024, we do all these projections. We take out these loans so we can expand, do the construction, and open the roastery. By the time we're done with construction, it's now June, July 2025. Our first inventory purchase for the roastery was so much higher than we had originally planned because we didn't plan for tariffs. What I didn't know, and I didn't realize, like, even though I'm the one that gets the bill from my importer to pay the tariff, they are technically the importer of record. So this has been a whole learning journey, realizing that I can't actually submit to get any of my refunds for my green coffee because it came through technically somebody else. And that's been frustrating because there's nothing that requires them to then pass it back down to me. So I'm still in this gray area of like, will I see any refunds back? Tariff refunds aren't going to cover the increased cost of goods. They're not going to cover all of the chaos that was caused within the commodity market. Most of our goods come from distributors who aren't line item. They aren't putting a line item for tariff. They're just raising the prices. So we don't actually see the full impact of what is tariff versus what is being raised because of the war or the blockage of the Strait of Hormuz or whatever it may be at the moment that's causing that. Last year in December, we took a second mortgage on our house, my husband and I, so we could get another round of working capital into the business. So there's not many more assets we have. So we're getting close to like running out of those, like in case of emergency pull lever things. I'm doing my budget month by month at this point because I can't plan for anything. There's no way of knowing what is going to happen because every time I think they can't do something else that will cause more harm, they do something like stop the flow of the Strait of Hormuz. Like these are the things where it's just like, I can't wrap my head around how any small business is going to survive.
25: That's Gabe Hagan with Brick Road Coffee. I'm Nancy Marshall Genzer, and we're from APM, American Public Media.
3: 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And Go Breadfruit, the author of a book on Ulu, is nominated for a James Beard Media Award. 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

0: Good morning. President Trump is looking to make a deal with China more than a year after launching a trade war. How much of today's summit is show, and how much of it is substance? It's Morning Edition from NPR News. The NFL requires teams to interview people of color or women for high-ranking jobs. I'm Steve Inskeep.
1: And I'm Michelle Martin. The Trump administration is attacking other companies' diversity strategies. Is the NFL next? Also, the Chinese women who are trying to stop Chinese men from smoking one person at a time. And a new opera imagines Frida Kahlo on a journey through the underworld to reunite with Diego Rivera. It's Thursday, May 14th. On this day in 1904, the St. Louis Summer Olympics began, the first in the United States. News is next.
2: Live from NPR News in Washington, I'm Windsor Johnston. President Trump and Chinese President Xi Jinping wrapped up their first round of talks in Beijing today, with discussions centered on the war in Iran, trade tensions, and global energy security. Speaking alongside his Chinese counterpart, Trump emphasized cooperation between the two countries.
3: The American and Chinese people share much in common. We value hard work. We value courage and achievement. We love our families and we love our countries. Together, we have the chance to draw on these values to create a future of greater prosperity, cooperation, and happiness, and peace for our children. We love our children. This region and the world is a special world with the two of us united and together.
2: The White House says both leaders agreed Iran cannot obtain a nuclear weapon and stressed the importance of fully reopening the Strait of Hormuz to shipping. The two leaders also discussed the island democracy of Taiwan. Ashish Valentine reports Taipei is responding to the talks, emphasizing Taiwan's strong ties with the U.S.
4: According to Chinese state broadcaster CCTV, Xi Jinping told Trump the Taiwan issue could bring the U.S. and China into conflict if it's mishandled. China claims the self-ruled island as its own territory and has not ruled out the use of force to take it. Responding to public concerns, Trump may strike a deal with Xi to lower U.S. support for Taiwan. The leader of Taiwan's ruling party legislative caucus, Zhuang Jueqiong, said it's better that the two large elephants, the U.S. and China, sit down and talk rather than fight. He emphasized support for Taiwan in the U.S. is bipartisan and based on laws like the Taiwan Relations Act, which compels the U.S. to help Taiwan defend itself. For NPR News, I'm Ashish Valentine in Taipei.
2: President Trump is expected to meet again with President Xi on Friday before heading back to Washington. Georgia is expected to be one of the next states to redraw its congressional map. Sarah Callis with Georgia Public Broadcasting reports.
5: Georgia's Republican Governor Brian Kemp issued a proclamation calling a special session to redraw the state's congressional and state legislative districts after the Supreme Court weakened the Voting Rights Act. Georgia's new maps will take effect in 2028, since early voting is already underway in this year's primaries. Other southern states like Alabama, Tennessee, Louisiana, and South Carolina have proposed new voting maps that will likely add Republican seats to Congress. The redistricting announcements come after President Donald Trump encouraged states to redraw the maps to help him during the midterms. The special session is set to begin on July 17th. For NPR News, I'm Sarah Callis in Atlanta.
2: On Wall Street, the Dow was up 358 points. This is NPR News in Washington.
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7: This is HPR 1 at 7:04. I'm Mike Machado. Honolulu lawmakers are working on changes to city construction laws in anticipation of new federal flood maps. Next month, the Federal Emergency Management Agency will update the borders for flood areas on Oahu. That could mean thousands of homes on the island that don't need flood insurance now could be required to get it. City could also lose out on federal disaster assistance. Honolulu City Council is considering a bill with new construction rules for flood-prone locations. They include new buildings that use flood-resistant material and elevated foundations and utilities that are safe from flooding. Councilmember Esther Kiaina introduced the measure on behalf of the city's Department of Planning and Permitting. She says the changes are urgent for the island.
8: I just wanted to remind my colleagues and the general public that the expeditious of this bill prior to June 10th is critically important because it will ensure that the city remains eligible for federal disaster assistance. And it's even more important given the recent Kona low storm events.
7: As you've been hearing this morning on NPR, President Trump had his initial round of meetings with Chinese President Xi Jinping. We know how the story's being covered in the U.S., but what's the view from Taiwan? HPR's Bill Dorman has more in today's Asian Minute.
9: In Taipei this week, the media is watching language. The language of U.S. diplomacy is nuanced when it comes to Taiwan, as it has been for the nearly 50 years since the United States formally recognized the People's Republic of China. Certain phrasing is very precise, such as the United States does not support Taiwanese independence. But that's very different from saying the United States opposes Taiwanese independence, a phrase that several media outlets suggest Beijing is pushing the Trump administration to adopt. The articles and columns of the Taipei Times reflect caution about what might be said during Trump's visit to Beijing. That started before the president left Washington, when he was asked about the decades-long practice of the U.S. selling arms to Taiwan. Trump said, "President Xi would like us not to, and I'll have that discussion." Taiwan's Central News Agency said that would go against one of the main tenets of U.S. policy toward China, that the U.S. government would not consult with Beijing about arms sales to Taiwan. Beyond the language, it's the substance of those arms sales that's been a continued theme in Taiwan's media in the run-up to this week's summit in Beijing. Taiwan's Ministry of Foreign Affairs says it remains in close communication with Washington to safeguard Taiwan's interests. With the Asia Minute, Bill Dorman, HPR News.
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1: 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I'm Michelle Martin in Washington, D.C.
0: And I'm Steve Inskeep in Beijing. Two presidents have been talking here in China's capital.
1: President Trump met with China's President Xi Jinping in the Great Hall of the People. Each side has released an account of their conversation, and each account suggests the leaders repeated familiar themes rather than breaking new ground. The U.S. version of the talk says they discussed getting American products into China. China says Xi repeated a familiar warning to the U.S. over Taiwan. The American version never mentions Taiwan. According to the Chinese, Trump said things in private that were very much like he's saying in public.
3: And there are those that say this is maybe the biggest summit ever. They can never remember anything like it. It's, I can say in the United States, it's people aren't talking about anything else.
0: NPR's senior political correspondent Tamara Keith has been traveling with the president. She's with us here in Beijing. Hi, Tam. It's
11: Hello.
0: Great to see you. So give me the big picture. What does Trump want out of this summit?
11: True to his brand, wherever Trump goes, he is looking to make deals. And it's not just the president himself. More than a dozen top corporate leaders from the U.S. are part of the delegation here. Tesla's Elon Musk and Jensen Huang of NVIDIA, which makes chips that are powering the AI boom, both flew with Trump on Air Force One. I saw Tim Cook of Apple earlier today as well. And Trump highlighted their presence in his remarks at the start of his first meeting with Xi.
3: And they're here today to pay respects to you and to China. And they look forward to trade and doing business. And it's going to be totally reciprocal on our behalf.
11: Of course, the reality of doing business in China is vastly more complicated than Trump makes it sound. But this is basically a year after Trump launched a trade war and then China struck back. And both countries are now looking to put the trade relationship on at least a little bit more of a stable footing.
0: Okay, this summit began with a ceremony this morning, Beijing time, at the Great Hall of the People. And you got to be there. What was it like?
11: There were red carpets for miles. There was a military demonstration with soldiers marching in perfect synchrony. A military band played the U.S. national anthem as cannons were fired from Tiananmen Square.
0: Well, I want people to hear what that sounded like so they can almost be standing next to you. So let's just linger in the sound that you recorded at that moment.
12: dozens of children welcoming President Trump, chanting a welcome while holding artificial flowers and American and Chinese flags. They're jumping up and down, waving the flags. President Trump is clearly charmed by all of these children. So these kids were perfectly well behaved, perfectly lined up, and then once the leaders were out of view, they became real kids, and they were super wiggly and relieved, I think, to be able to stop performing. But Trump later remarked on the kids as well.
3: That was an honor like few have ever seen before, and I think I was particularly impressed by those children. They were happy. They were beautiful.
12: Earlier this year, Trump said that he told Xi that they should put on the biggest display in the history of China. But I have to say that although this was impressive, this welcome ceremony really didn't seem all that different from how Trump was received in 2017 when he first visited as president.
0: Is there real substance in this meeting?
12: Yes.
0: Okay.
12: And,
0: All right, go on.
12: You know, it's also a show, but at this moment in history, Trump and Xi are the decision makers. They are the negotiators. And so the state of the relationship between these two nations competing for global dominance comes down to the relationship between two men.
0: Yeah, I got an impression from that communique that the Chinese put out that they were continuing to negotiate right up to the last moment to try to find something to announce, but
12: indeed they were.
0: NPR's Tamara Keith, it's a pleasure to see you. Thank you so much.
12: You're welcome.
0: Evan Osnos has been listening with us. He spent years as The New Yorker's Beijing correspondent and is with us here in the Capitol. Evan, welcome.
13: Thanks, Steve.
0: Thanks for coming by. Okay, so the two sides put out these diverging accounts of what the president's talked about. Do you feel you understand what was going on in that room?
13: I think it'll take a few more days. We'll start to, things will dribble out. One thing did catch my attention, though. When the Chinese side said that the most important issue from their perspective was Taiwan, that's being pretty blunt. That tells you that they believe this is something that they want to draw attention to. And we'll have to find out later. We may not know immediately what it is that the American side committed
0: to. Even though the Chinese statement repeated a lot of words and phrases that they've said many, many, many times about Taiwan, it struck you as significant. It is news that they brought up Taiwan in this
13: way. It's news in the sense that I think if you ask most Americans, they don't think about Taiwan every day. But in China and in Beijing, this is issue number one. So it's not something that's going to go away on its own.
0: Now, let me ask about conversations in other rooms, if I can. You know China really well. You were mentioning just a moment ago you've been coming here for 30 years,
13: that's right.
0: Which is amazing, and done a lot of reporting that a lot of people have paid attention to. You know a lot of people here, and here you are back again. What strikes you about the conversations you've been having?
13: You know, one phrase keeps coming up when you talk to Chinese folks who pay a lot of attention to this relationship. They say the U.S.-China relationship is like a big building on a very wobbly foundation. Hmm. That's the formulation. And what they're getting at is that they think that the United States is, and they're not wrong about this, very divided internally, and they see that reflected in how it deals with China. Some of them go so far as to say they think the United States is in a kind of terminal decline. Xi Jinping has talked about the East is rising, the West is declining. It's a very controversial idea. You know, there's a lot of people on both sides who say, actually, that may not be the case. But it does shape how the Chinese government deals with the United States.
0: How different is that Chinese perspective than it would have been 10 years ago, 20 years ago, 25, 30 years ago?
13: It's a big difference. You know, when I first started coming here, Steve, the Chinese economy was the same size as Italy's economy. I mean, here we are talking in this big kind of cluster of high rises. Back then, Beijing was a really low-slung city. And over the years, as it has advanced, the United States in that same generation has gone through a lot of hard times, and we've become, obviously, in ways we all know, much more polarized. And our own economic relationship with China has become a political issue at home. The Chinese are very aware of that. They always tend to know the pressures on an American president when they arrive, and they know the, call it the decision space that person has and what they can and can't do.
0: The United States has begun talking about China as a peer competitor. The president of the United States has talked about a G2 of two countries ruling the world, more or less. The Chinese over the years have demanded to be treated on terms of equality. Do you get a sense watching this summit that they feel like they actually are an equal and a peer competitor of the United States?
13: I think they do. In fact, I think on some issues, they feel that they may have the upper hand. They have leverage, for instance, when it comes to issues around whether the United States can get access to really essential rare earth elements that we need for our technology. So for the first time in this very long relationship, more than 50 years after Richard Nixon first came to Beijing, you now get the sense that these are two powers that the Chinese believe are on an equal footing. Now, that can also blow back. You know, we've seen patterns over the history when China has said, okay, we have the upper hand, and they may overreach, and then it produces an American reaction. So that cycle is what they're trying to avoid now. And what both of these presidents today were trying to indicate was, let's see if we can get back to business, perhaps back to more cultural exchange, get more students going back and forth.
0: You told me here how the Chinese perspective has changed over time. Of course, now you live in the United States, you talk with a lot of American officials. How has the American conversation about China changed in the last few years?
13: Well, it's no longer one in which the United States is deciding how much attention it wants to apply to China. China sort of seizes that attention, and there's a lot of wariness in Washington. You know, how much access do they want Chinese technology companies to have in the United States? Do they want to have, Chinese technology companies opening factories, sharing technology?
0: President Trump wants investment from China in the United States, but Americans also wonder, do we want that Chinese access to the United States?
13: That's a real debate to be had in Washington. So, you know, what we saw on the surface today was an effort to try to bring these two together, and that's meaningful. Pageantry is substance in diplomacy, but beneath it, there are big structural questions that remain unsolved.
0: Evan Osnos, it's a pleasure to see you. Thanks for coming by.
13: My pleasure. Thanks, Steve.
14: Lebanese and Israeli diplomats are due to meet in Washington today for another round of talks over what many Lebanese say is a ceasefire in name only. Lebanon's health ministry says 22 people, including 8 children, were killed in Israeli attacks Wednesday. NPR's Jane Aref has more from Beirut.
15: This was the funeral Wednesday in the coastal southern Lebanese town of Saida for 2 medics. The men, the latest in 108 first responders dead, were killed by an Israeli airstrike as they rushed to rescue wounded from an attack moments before. Israel says it strikes only Hezbollah targets, but the aid group Save the Children says on average, 4 children have been killed or wounded every day in Israeli strikes since the ceasefire on April 17. This is Lebanese surgeon Hassan Abu Sitta, who treats some of the wounded.
16: Children are less likely to be able to get out of danger.
15: Attacks Wednesday included drone strikes on main highways south of Beirut. Lebanon says they killed 12 people, including a woman and her 2 children. Israel did not respond to NPR queries on the target of those strikes. Hezbollah, which is backed by Iran, has fired low-tech drones at the Israeli military. Israeli casualties have included a command sergeant major. Israel has responded by erecting nets. Lebanon has agreed to disarm Hezbollah. But in the meantime, Israel has invaded southern Lebanon and is bulldozing entire villages. On Thursday, as negotiators prepared for the U.S. brokered talks, Israeli drones buzzed over Beirut, and Israel issued warnings to more villages that it planned to attack. Jane Aref, NPR News, Beirut.

0: This is NPR News.
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2: This is HPR 1 at 7:19. I'm Mike Machado. A Washington state man is facing federal charges after allegedly throwing a large rock at an endangered monk seal on Maui. Igor Litvinchuk was captured on video by a local resident who caught him in the act last week, and that video has caused widespread outrage on social media. Litvinchuk was cited by the State Department of Land and Natural Resources and arrested by special agents with the National Oceanic and Atmospheric Administration. The monk seal is named Lonnie and well-known and loved in Lahaina. Hawaii monk seals are one of the most endangered marine mammals on the planet. Those who violate the law could face a maximum sentence of up to 5 years in jail and a $50,000 fine under state law. Litvinchuk, who is facing federal charges, is expected to make an initial court appearance in Seattle today. If convicted, he faces a fine of up to $70,000 and up to 1 year in prison for each federal charge. Molokai farmers warn that Molokai agriculture is being harmed by unreliable Young Brothers barge runs. Young Brothers interrupted its usual Wednesday run and returned to Honolulu. Rough seas sometimes prevent docking on Lanai, but in this case, Young Brothers said the tug had a mechanical problem and the usual Molokai port call was also canceled. Recovery sailing is planned this weekend. Grant Schul of Kumu Farms had prepared 24 pallets of papaya and produce. Jonathan Jeffs of Akea Farm says this is the second Kaunakakai cancellation in a week and adds that the PUC has allowed Young Brothers to double his rates in 6 years. Both men say frustration is high in the Molokai farming community. Mahalo, friends, for listening to Morning Edition on community-supported Hawaii Public Radio. I'm Mike Machado at 7:21.
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5: And I'm Michelle Martin. Good morning. Frida Kahlo and Diego Rivera's evocative paintings and turbulent relationship inspired books, movies, plays, and now an opera. It opens at New York's Metropolitan Opera tonight. Reporter Jeff London caught up with the opera's creators at a companion exhibit at the Museum of Modern Art.
6: Congratulations, amazing to see your name on the newspaper.
7: It's so good to see you.
8: It's the morning after composer Gabriela Lena Frank won the Pulitzer Prize, which puts her in a pretty exclusive club with her librettist, Nilo Cruz. We meet between rehearsals for their opera, El Último Sueño de Frida y Diego. The English translation of the opera's title, Frida and Diego, The Last Dream, lends its name to MoMA's new show, which runs through September. Curator Beverly Adams leads the tour.
9: In the 1930s, he was the one. He was the man. He was the second person to have a retrospective at MoMA.
8: But more than seven decades after her death, it's Kahlo who's evolved into an international pop culture phenomenon. As the trio walks through the exhibition designed by John Bowser, who also did the opera's sets and costumes, Frank lingers in front of a striking self-portrait by Kahlo. Her head is superimposed on the body of a deer that's shot through with arrows.
10: If I had to pick one Frida Kahlo painting that I would look at for the rest of my life, it was always going to be this one. I remember seeing this as a little girl. I was just kind of haunted by it.
8: So the seeds were planted early for Frank to translate what she saw into music. She reached out to Cruz nearly 20 years ago.
11: When Gabriela approached me about the project, I immediately said to her, I'm not interested in writing a biopic on Frida and Diego.
8: That's because it's been done over and over. But when they met, Frank played some music inspired by the Mexican Day of the Dead.
11: It immediately inspired me. I said, this is the entry into their world. How about if Frida is dead, but Diego is dying and he wants her to come back for the Day of the Dead? And immediately, we both looked at each other. We were...
10: That's it. That's the framework in our very first meeting.

0: It's not biographic. It's not their painting. It's a dream, no?
1: Deborah Kolker, who has a dance company in Brazil and has done work for Cirque du Soleil, directs and choreographs the Met's production. Skeletons do hip-hop movements. Chorus members wear death masks. The set features elements and images pulled from the artist's work.
0: I thought that I needed to bring this surrealism language all the time. It's through the imagination, through dance.

0: The opera, sung entirely in Spanish, is kind of a reverse Orpheus story. Diego wants Frida to return to the living, but down in the underworld, Frida remembers the physical and emotional pain from when she was alive. Kahlo was seriously injured in a bus accident as a teenager and spent the rest of her short life in chronic pain. Her relationship with the much older Rivera was both passionate and toxic. Mezzo-soprano Isabel Leonard sings and dances the role of Frida.
1: She's convinced to come back because she actually wants to see her art and she wants to see her house.

0: Nilo Cruz's libretto constantly references color, and for composer Gabriela Lena Frank, orchestral color is important too. In creating this operatic dreamscape, she makes some non-traditional choices.
1: One is the marimba, which is the quintessential instrument of Central America. So right, that's my main tribute to the Mexican culture, is the inclusion of this magnificent instrument.

0: Spanish baritone Carlos Alvarez plays Diego Rivera. He says the reunion with Frida is, to say the least, bittersweet.
1: They get together, they separate, they cannot touch each other. That's the only rule, not breakable. Death needs to have a distance with life. And then only when they touch each other is when Diego dies.
0: In a beautiful moment at the end of the opera, Frida and Diego stand center stage. Blossoms fall from above, and the chorus sings that their art is eternal.
2: This is the last dream of Frida.

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1: General term for parent or any relative of the parent's generation, as in uncle or aunt. Since the main stalk of a plant is thought of as the parent, you can also call it a makua. It is spelled M-A-K-U-A. You can modify it to be more specific as makua kane for father. That's our Hawaiian word of the day. Ahui ho.
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2: 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I'm Mike Machado at 7:30. The solar industry says that hundreds of millions of dollars of investments in new solar projects across Hawaii are in jeopardy. This comes after state lawmakers voted to phase out the renewable energy tax credit. HPR's Savannah Harriman-Pote explains.
3: The credit helps to finance new residential and commercial solar systems. Senate Bill 3125 eliminates that credit in 2031. But changes start before that. The credit has new reporting and income requirements for taxpayers. And moving forward, the state would only spend $40 million each year on the credit. That's less than half of what the state has spent annually on the credit in recent years. The solar industry is also concerned that some of these changes could be retroactively applied to projects this year.
4: And that right now is what is causing most of the concern, because that is going to have, if we're reading it right, could potentially have an immediate impact on investments and installations that have already happened.
3: That's Rocky Mold, the executive director of the Hawaii Solar Energy Association. Mold says he's been hearing from solar companies who are worried they may have to cancel or refinance projects that are already underway if the amount of credit their project is eligible for retroactively changes.
4: We're looking at $460 million of investment just this year that are at risk.
3: Ted Peck is the president of the solar company Holuho Energy, which primarily develops systems for low- and middle-income residents living in multi-dwelling units. Peck says he has 7 projects that would be affected by retroactive changes to the credit.
5: I literally, on Friday, had an investor in a project tell me he was out as the legislature was signing off on this bill.
3: This repeal of the state-level tax credit comes as the solar industry reels from the recent rollback of federal incentives for renewable energy projects. Congress eliminated a federal tax credit for residential solar at the start of this year. Commercial projects have until July to break ground to qualify for remaining federal tax credits. If financing falls through for those projects at this point, developers may miss that deadline. The Solar Energy Association wants lawmakers to convene a special session to clarify the language in the bill and protect projects already built or in development this year. State Representative Nicole Lowen shares the industry's concerns about the bill.
6: The impact to these commercial projects will have economy-wide impacts, but also not to be underplayed is the importance of the impact on families who have paid for and installed solar systems in, you know, January, February, March, or April, or maybe even beginning of May of this year, who are counting on getting the tax credits. And now, because we've made this law retroactive, may not get the tax credit in the amount that they anticipated.
3: Governor Josh Green could still veto the bill. He actually vetoed a measure last year that would have sunset the renewable energy tax credit, noting its importance to the economy. But he's in a trickier position this year. The language about the credit is part of a much larger bill about income tax cuts for Hawaii households. He can't veto one without vetoing the other. Lowen said she'd prefer lawmakers reconvene to pass new language to protect existing projects. Savannah Harriman-Pote, HPR News.
2: And in a little bit of island weather, Hanalei, Kauai is going to have scattered showers. 80 degrees today, Kona, Kakai, Molokai. Mostly sunny and breezy. 82, Lahaina, Maui, mostly sunny. It's always sunny in Lahaina. With

0: Isolated showers, 82 in Waikoloa, Big Island. Mostly sunny with isolated showers, 84. 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
2: 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I'm Steve Inskeep in Beijing.
3: And I'm Michelle Martin in Washington, D.C. Good morning. First, Nike, then the New York Times. The Trump administration says their hiring practices discriminate against white people. NPR's Andrea Hsu considers whether the NFL may be next.
4: What Nike, the New York Times, and the NFL have in common is that they've all had policies aimed at getting a diverse set of candidates for open jobs. In fact, many companies embrace what's known as diverse slate policies after the murder of George Floyd in 2020, as diversity, equity, and inclusion became a corporate catchphrase. But perhaps the most famous of such policies is the NFL's Rooney Rule. It was adopted in 2003 to address the persistently low numbers of black coaches in a league whose athletes are majority black.
5: What I was looking for is a solution that would be a unifying solution, which was to have an inclusive process as opposed to dictating outcomes.
4: That's civil rights attorney Cyrus Merry, one of the architects of the rule, speaking with NPR in 2022. He said fair competition was his guiding principle.
5: You should be able to look at who's the best by getting people in the process.
4: A broad range of people. Over the years, the Rooney Rule's effectiveness has been panned, but NFL teams are still required to interview at least two people of color or women for top jobs like head coach, and at least one person of color or a woman for other senior roles. Now, civil rights laws generally prohibit employers from taking race or sex into consideration when making employment decisions. But creating a slate of diverse candidates was widely considered legal. Not now. Andrea Lucas, who heads the Equal Employment Opportunity Commission, says even in the interview selection phase, you can't be weighing a candidate's race or sex.
6: All it has to do is motivate, in whole or in part, your decision-making, and you're into unlawful territory.
4: Back in 2024, the conservative group America First Legal sent the EEOC a request for an investigation into the Rooney Rule. The agency didn't respond to a question about what, if anything's happened with that. But meantime, Florida's Attorney General James Uthmeyer has raised objections of his own, posting a video to X in March.
7: Florida law is clear. Hiring decisions cannot be based on race. And the Rooney Rule mandates race-based interviews and incentivizes race-based decisions. That's discrimination.
4: NFL Commissioner Roger Goodell addressed the matter at a press conference days later. He noted the rule isn't a hiring mandate, but rather something that has helped teams find the best talent.
8: The Rooney Rule's been around a long time. We've evolved it. We've changed it. We'll continue to do that as circumstances warrant.
4: Pam Kukas, CEO of the consulting firm Working Ideal, advises companies and nonprofits on how to create fair and inclusive workplaces. She says it's important to remember why employers adopted diverse slate policies in the first place.
9: Often because there was a history of unequal access.
4: Especially to leadership roles for people of color and women. Kukas says diverse slates can help employers identify barriers keeping people out of those jobs. If an employer ends up with only white male candidates in the final rounds of interviews, maybe it's because they're not recruiting broadly, or because there's a requirement in the job posting that's not actually needed for the job.
9: Or just because we assume that somebody who went to a particular school or had a particular prior job is per se going to be better than somebody else who has a different background.
4: In its lawsuit against the New York Times, the EEOC alleges something else, that the company excluded a white man from a final round of interviews for a deputy editor job because his race or sex didn't match what they were looking for. In a statement, the Times called the allegations politically motivated and said it hired the most qualified candidate, adding, quote, "She is an excellent editor." Andrea Hsu, NPR News.
2: We're in China for a presidential summit, but we're not missing the chance to look around China itself. And we found a story that says something about China's health. This is a hard-smoking nation. You see men with cigarettes everywhere. This spring, a woman confronted a man smoking at a bus stop in the city of Shenzhen. Police intervened, and the incident spread on social media. The woman in that incident did not talk with us, but we learned that other women in Shenzhen regularly confront smokers in crowded areas. And we asked two of them to meet us at Starbucks.
10: Hi,
11: Stu. Hi, nice to meet you.
10: Hi,
11: you saw my picture. That's great. Okay, that's good.
10: Yeah, to ensure that you are real NPR reporters.
2: Lula Wong describes herself as an extrovert and her friend Hilda Wong as an introvert.
11: You're more of a silent person. But it seems to me you were not silent.
10: That's great.
11: On social media.
2: Hilda has been scolding smokers and posting video of the encounters. People in China smoke far more than in the U.S. One study finds close to half of Chinese men are smokers. Very few women are, and it may not be coincidence that the people complaining are women.
10: I have some video on my account I can show you.
2: Hilda played a widely shared clip of herself lecturing a man who has a cigarette in hand. He says she has no right to put him on video. She tells the man he's an embarrassment and he walks away. Hilda, the introvert, says she gets so upset about smoking, her personality has changed. Her friend Lulo says she has asked this question of men.
10: Is your cigarette a good thing for you to suck?
2: The recent smoking incident that involved Shenzhen police was even more dramatic. A woman confronted a smoker at a bus stop. He didn't put it out. She poured juice on his cigarette. He threw the empty cup at her. Police took both into custody. In social media posts later taken down, the woman claimed the police strip-searched her. The state-owned China Daily said a female officer gave her, quote, a safety check in accordance with regulations. China Daily adds the man was breaking Shenzhen's rules for bus stops. He was fined, and the issue was resolved. The two Shenzhen women we met say the larger issue is not resolved.
10: I hate bros. Sorry.
2: What is a bro to you?
10: Lower IQ and less civilized. Don't respect others.
2: Is that all men or just some of them?
10: Yes, I'm sorry, but yes.
2: It's all. Lulo suggested she didn't mean this literally, saying humor is the art of being offensive. But it was clear we needed a response from men, so we approached every smoker we found up and down the block.
12: Okay, thank you. Sit down.
2: Okay. Sit down, said Tan Tiaxian, who was sitting on a bench, where he kept offering me a cigarette.
11: Thanks for offering, but no, I don't smoke.
2: He works in a kitchen when he's not smoking.
10: I love smoking.
2: He's been doing it since his time as an army pilot 40 years ago.
11: Have you ever had any health effects?
10: It's refreshing.
2: He adds that he has a cough, but he's fine. He says men traditionally had the pleasure of smoking because men were in charge. But when I told him about the women confronting men on social media, he surprised me.
10: It's good. Not smoking is good for your health.
2: Of the five male smokers on that block who agreed to talk with us, not one seemed upset by the activists. Though some men have seemed upset when scolded on video, men on this block said they wouldn't mind a lecture if it helped them get over their addiction. This is NPR News.
0: This is HPR 1 at 7:42. I'm Mike Machado. The number of people experiencing homelessness across Hawaii has slightly decreased since 2024. That's according to the Homeless Point in Time Count. It's an annual census that tracks the number of people sleeping in areas that aren't meant for humans to live on Kauai, Maui, and Hawaii Islands. The advocacy teams expanded their search to cover rural and hard-to-reach places to make the count as accurate as it could be. Billy Joe Pike is the chair of the Community Alliance Partners on Hawaii Island.
13: And that progress did not happen by accident. This reflects years of coordinated outreach, shelter access, prevention efforts, healthcare partnerships, housing navigation, and community collaboration focused on moving people off the streets and helping them find stability. This point in time count shows that when our community works together, progress and change is possible. Our community has made a commitment to invest resources and time to ensure that no child has to worry about where they'll sleep at night and can focus on being kids.
0: The report shows a significant decrease in the number of houseless people in shelters, but there was a slight increase in people living unsheltered. The full report and county breakdowns can be found on our website, hawaiipublicradio.org. Alaska Airlines has launched a new daily seasonal nonstop service between Burbank and Honolulu for the summer. This is Alaska and Hawaiian Airlines' fourth Los Angeles area airport flying to and from California and Hawaii, and their ninth overall. All nine California cities have planes flying to Honolulu every day, with some direct service to Kahului, Lihue, and Kona. The Woods Hole Oceanographic Institute says commercial overfishing is more complex than we thought. Data from decades of Hawaiian longline fishing indicate huge amounts of unwanted mid-depth fish caught and released. But most of them, over 80%, don't survive, succumbing to capture stress and injury. The 800-room Moana Surfrider has completed a $70 million renovation. Surfrider Wing was the last to get a makeover, including lots of local art. Built in 1901, the Moana is a favorite for high tea and wedding events. And when President Obama came home for the holidays, it's where they put up the press corps. Isn't that nice of them? Mahalo, friends, for listening to Morning Edition on community-supported Hawaii Public Radio. I'm Mike Machado. The time in the islands is 7:45.
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3: This is Morning Edition from NPR News. I'm Michelle Martin.
2: And I'm Steve Inskeep. Okay, Chinese state media are reporting at least one thing that President Xi told President Trump.
3: Xi made a statement about Taiwan. China's president said if that relationship is not handled well, the U.S. and China will clash. He said it could put their whole relationship in jeopardy. The U.S. readout of their conversation makes no mention of Taiwan. Taiwan is a U.S. security partner.
2: Okay, what do we make of that? NPR's Anthony Kuhn has covered East Asia for many, many years. He joins us from Seoul, South Korea. Anthony, it's good to talk with you.
12: You too, Steve.
2: Is Taiwan worried about a warning like the one that came out today?
12: Well, Taiwanese cabinet spokesperson Michelle Lee responded to Xi's warning by saying that the sole source of instability in the Taiwan Strait and the region is China's military threat against Taiwan, or put another way, the risk of authoritarian expansion. Previously, the official line out of Taipei has been that the government is concerned but not overly worried. Taiwan's foreign minister Lin Jialong spoke to reporters earlier this week, and he put it this way. We maintain continuous communication with the U.S., he said, both publicly and privately, and we are confident in the stable development of Taiwan-U.S. relations. Now, Lin said he thinks that Taiwan is not high on the U.S. agenda, which is dominated by trade in Iran, but clearly China puts it front and center. The U.S. government keeps insisting that there is no change in U.S. policy toward Taiwan, but Lin Jialong added that ultimately the U.S. side is led by Trump, and he seems to be suggesting that Trump could veer away from established policy.
2: Well, that is an interesting thought because there are a lot of countries in the region that have a stake in the United States and China's relationship. A lot of countries rely on the United States for potential defense against China. And let's talk about a key U.S. ally, Japan. What's Japan saying here?
12: Well, their ties remain at the frostiest they've been in over a decade, and this started back in November when Prime Minister Sanae Takaichi said that Japan could possibly get involved militarily in case of a Chinese attack or blockade of Taiwan. And China launched a global pressure campaign to try to get Takaichi to retract her remarks. That's still going on. President Trump did not exactly leap to Japan's defense right away. Japan still hopes that he will in Beijing, or at least that in his eagerness to cut a deal with China, Trump will not sell out Japan's or Taiwan's interests or use them as a bargaining chip.
2: Are there smaller countries in the region that feel like they have to hedge their bets? They have to be friendly with both the U.S. and China?
12: Yes, you could say many countries are double hedging or triple hedging. They're trying to stay both on Beijing and Washington's good sides at the same time as they're busy building ties among themselves. These leaders are aware of President Trump's longtime skepticism about allies and alliances, and they've heard his public remarks about a U.S.-China G2, which is shorthand for the U.S. and China taking charge of global governance. An example of leaders' response is Japanese Prime Minister Sanae Takaichi, who just visited Vietnam and Australia, and her message was that middle powers need to cooperate on economic security in order to preserve their own autonomy and protect them from economic coercion by other countries. Another example, of course, is Canadian Prime Minister Mark Carney, who, after he clashed with President Trump over tariffs last year, signed trade and security deals with 12 countries and told leaders at the World Economic Forum that, as he put it, if we're not at the table, we're on the menu.
2: NPR's Anthony Kuhn in Seoul, thanks so much.
12: Thanks, Steve.

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1: This is Morning Edition on HPR 1 at 7:49. I'm Mike Machado. The National Weather Service will release its forecast for hurricane season next week. The season typically runs from June to November. This while Hawaii is still recovering from the Kona low storms. The Honolulu Board of Water Supply is urging the public to be prepared. Ernie Lau is the Chief Engineer and Board of Water Supply Manager.
2: My recommendation to everybody is be prepared. We need to be more self-reliant, able to handle the situation even without first responders or government coming in. As soon as the power goes out, think about conserving water. And if you're able to store water ahead of time before a storm is coming, that's even better. You know, we are getting prepared for it, making sure that all our generators are working, looking at our emergency response plans, and we'll be at different community events, encouraging people to be prepared.
1: Honolulu residents can visit the Board of Water Supply to obtain free emergency water jugs. In Big Island hotel news, Todd Temperley is back. The former Grand Wailea resort manager returns from 10 years on the mainland to be the new GM of the Fairmont Orchid. The County of Kauai is hosting an open house on May 27th to discuss expansion of the Kekaha landfill. The event will give West Kauai residents an update on capacity challenges and long-term plans for waste disposal on the island. Kekaha landfill is expected to reach capacity by 2030. The open house will be held Wednesday, May 27th at 6 p.m. at the Kekaha Neighborhood Center. A Kapa'a woman's been sentenced to 40 months in prison for defrauding Kauai Coronavirus Rental and Utility Assistance Program. Kalau Lani Kaiawe must also pay $126,000 in restitution to the state, the amount she defrauded through the county's COVID relief program. Mahalo for listening to Morning Edition on HPR 1 at 7:51.
0: It's Morning Edition from NPR News. I'm Steve Inskeep.
3: And I'm Michelle Martin. Prosecutors in South Carolina are working to retry former lawyer Alec Murdoch. The state Supreme Court overturned the former lawyer's convictions for murdering his wife and son. It ruled Wednesday that he did not get a fair trial. South Carolina Public Radio's Victoria Hansen covered that six-week-long trial, and she's with us now to tell us this latest chapter. Victoria, good morning.
4: Good morning.
3: So first, what was the court's reasoning?
4: Well, it comes down to two words, jury tampering. The five justices all agreed that former Colleton County Clerk of Court Becky Hill tried to influence jurors to reach that guilty verdict. They say she wanted to push sales of a book she was writing about the trial. Clerks, by the way, they help manage jurors during a trial. Now, the justices said in their ruling Wednesday, Hill made egregious comments to jurors that attacked Murdoch's credibility. Among those comments, Hill told jurors to watch Murdoch's body language as he testified, calling it an epic day. Prosecutors have argued Hill's comments were innocuous and not meant to persuade. Here's Attorney General Alan Wilson.
5: We believe that it was harmless error, and so obviously when the court came to a different conclusion, it was obviously disappointing to me personally.
4: But the justices called Hill's comments, quote, shocking jury interference.
3: So what's next for the prosecution?
4: Well, Attorney General Wilson says they could ask the justices to reconsider their decision or appeal to the U.S. Supreme Court. But right now, they plan to retry the 57-year-old as soon as possible, perhaps within the year. What's more, Wilson wants to hold that new trial in the same rural community. The clerk of court, by the way, who caused the mistrial, she no longer works there. Now, the Attorney General won't disclose if there will be a new strategy for the case, but the justices did say in their ruling Wednesday, much of the evidence about Murdoch's alleged financial crimes should not have been allowed in his murder trial. He was accused of stealing millions from former clients and his own law firm. Here's lead prosecutor Creighton Waters.
6: We had a viable reason for putting in this evidence, and so we did so. Ultimately, the court, as the AG said, ruled on Becky Hill, and then they said, while we're at it, hey, this is permissible evidence, but let's put some guardrails in place.
4: As for those guardrails, the justices said any evidence that is not necessary and is prejudicial will not be allowed in the new trial. In a statement released shortly after the ruling Wednesday, Murdoch's defense team said they expect this retrial to look a lot different. Because you may recall, the initial jury heard roughly 12 hours of testimony just about his alleged financial crimes.
3: And what about Murdoch himself? What's next for him?
4: Well, the head of a once powerful and wealthy legal family will remain in state prison where he has been since March of 2023. He was sentenced to decades behind bars after pleading guilty to both state and federal financial crimes. But still, this is very much a win for Murdoch. He has adamantly denied murdering his wife Maggie and his son Paul. As for the new trial, it will likely get just as much attention as the first one, if not even more. There are already numerous books, a movie, podcasts, and documentaries, and now a new chapter in Murdoch's story.
3: Victoria Hansen with South Carolina Public Radio. Victoria, you're going to be busy. Thanks so much for talking to us.
4: Thank you.
3: We're going to get some legal analysis now with Elliot Williams, who also plays that role on CNN. He's a former federal prosecutor. Elliot, good morning to you.
7: Morning, Michelle.
3: So how common is it for a state Supreme Court to throw out a high-profile murder conviction like this?
7: It's not common to throw out a high-profile murder or any murder conviction only because appeals courts tend to defer what happened down below. Now, Michelle, there are really two surefire ways to ensure that a case gets thrown out. As Victoria had said, number one, tampering with a jury. And number two, as this court hinted at, prejudicing the defendant by putting in too much evidence about his past crime. So there were really two tripwires here that the court found.
3: And what does it say to you that this was a unanimous decision?
7: Oh, it's striking here. I mean, you know, something that the court did touch on was Becky Hill, this court clerk's position in the court. She's an authority figure, and any comment she made, even ones that weren't heard by most of the jurors, they regarded as particularly troubling. So there's a presumption that the trial has been undermined or prejudiced when there is a comments like this or statements made to juries. So in general, courts just don't like when juries are messed with, and that's really what happened here. So it is striking.
3: How challenging do you think it will be to get an impartial jury for a new trial?
7: It'll be tough, given that this is one of the smallest counties in South Carolina. Everybody, certainly the fact that you and I are talking about this on national public radio, is itself indicative of how much this case has penetrated the public consciousness, right? And they have to draw that jury from that local pool. Now, look, they can just try to find a bigger pool and get more people.
3: Hey, let me just stop you here. Who says they have to? I mean, why couldn't they move the venue? Why does it have to come from that same community?
7: Oh, they could move the venue. The presumption is that someone is tried by a jury of their peers in the jurisdiction in which the trial happened. That's really out of the United States Constitution. Now, if that's not possible, they certainly can move it. But the first place they're going to look is in that community. I would think the defense would actually petition to get it moved to somewhere else just for that reason. But again, it's a small community, and everybody, as Victoria talked about, this was a prominent member of the community. The law firm was very important in the community, and a lot of people are going to know the judge, jury, defendant, all else. So it'll be tricky.
3: But you know what? This actually raises another question for me. Yes, this is a very high-profile individual. His defense team is also very well known. Everybody knows everybody. If that's the kind of conduct that this clerk was exhibiting with a jury, it does make me wonder about whether similar conduct was seen in cases that weren't so high-profile. And is anybody going to look into that?
7: The problem is that you have to have evidence of it, or you have to have some, it has to have been established in some way, and it's hard to find. I would note that the misconduct here by Becky Hill wasn't even discovered until, I believe, a year after the trial had even happened in the first place. It's just hard to find instances in which an individual says under their breath to jurors as they're walking in, watch his body language, don't be fooled by him, and so on. And so it can be very, very tricky, but I don't doubt that certainly there are improprieties in cases all across the country. You just have to find them.
3: Before we let you go, state records show the first trial cost taxpayers nearly $500,000. Is cost an issue here or a factor in deciding whether to retry something?
7: I don't think cost will be a factor here, but trials cost a lot of money, and I would assume the next one will as well.
3: That is former U.S. Deputy Assistant Attorney General Elliot Williams. He's also a legal analyst for CNN. Elliot, thank you.
7: Thanks a lot, Michelle. Take care.

0: This is Morning Edition from NPR News. I'm Michelle Martin.
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2: Tune in to HPR 2 this Sunday at 3 p.m. when the Hawaii Symphony Orchestra, under the direction of Dane Lamb, performs Beethoven's 5th and 8th symphonies. We'll also hear Old Bay, an original work by composer Raymond Yu. 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
3: Morning Edition continues on KHPR Honolulu, KKUA Wailuku, KANO Hilo, KHPH Kailua Kona, KIPL Lihue, and KJHF Kualapu'u with translators K203EL Haleiwa and K235CNY Mea collectively. Stations of HPR 1 on this Thursday morning at 8 o'clock.
0: Good morning. China and the U.S. released their accounts of the meeting between their presidents. China's says it warned President Trump over Taiwan. Has the summit made any progress? It's Morning Edition from NPR News. American and Chinese firms are each trying to survive without the other. I'm Michelle Martin in Washington, D.C.
1: And I'm Steve Inskeep in Beijing. We follow up on the story of Huawei, a tech firm that's trying to compete without American chips. Also, how did cheap housing fuel China's rise? And an appeals court hears President Trump's bid to punish law firms he doesn't like. Lower courts have already sided with the lawyers. It's Thursday, May 14th. This day in 2018, the U.S. Supreme Court ruled that states could legalize sports gambling. The news is next.
4: Live from NPR News in Washington, I'm Windsor Johnston. President Trump and Chinese President Xi Jinping are expected to meet again tomorrow after wrapping up a day of talks that range from Iran to trade to Taiwan and regional stability. NPR's Jennifer Pack reports she emphasized the need for cooperation between the world's two largest economies, while also warning Taiwan remains a red line for Beijing.
5: He said that he wants to work with President Trump to steer the two countries towards a landmark year, that they should work towards constructive strategic stability, and that this is a turbulent world, that if the two countries join hands, they can do great things. He also stated that Taiwan is a very important issue. It cannot be mishandled because it will disrupt U.S.-China relations if it is not handled properly.
4: NPR's Jennifer Pack reporting from Beijing. The two leaders are expected to meet tomorrow before President Trump heads back to Washington. A jury has ordered Boeing to pay more than $49 million to the family of a young woman who died when one of its planes crashed in Ethiopia in 2019. NPR's Joel Rose reports the verdict resolves one of the last remaining cases stemming from two 737 MAX crashes.
6: A federal jury awarded $49.5 million to the family of Samia Rose Stumo. She was 24 years old when she died in the second of two Boeing 737 MAX crashes within months of each other that killed a total of 346 people. Boeing had already admitted responsibility for the crash, so the trial was only about how much the company should pay in compensatory damages. Boeing reached an agreement with the Justice Department to avoid criminal prosecution. The company also agreed to confidential settlements in dozens of lawsuits brought by family members of the crash victims. Joel Rose, NPR News.
4: Spending at stores and restaurants increased by 0.5 percentage point in April compared to March. Retail sales are a key economic indicator but are not adjusted for inflation, as NPR's Alina Selyuk reports.
7: Compared to last April, overall retail spending grew almost 5%. So it does reflect both the fact that prices rose and people bought more things. Some people did get a bit of a boost on their tax refunds, so they went out to shop and eat. Spending at restaurants and bars did increase 2%. 2.7% compared to last year. But here's by far the biggest number. Spending at gas stations increased nearly 21%. This kind of number is very rare to see on this government report. It's driven by gasoline prices that have jumped sharply since the U.S. began its war with Iran, and the effect on energy prices has become a big driver of inflation. The government this week reported consumer prices in April rose 3.8% from a year ago. Alina Seluch, NPR News.
4: This is NPR News in Washington.
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3: This is Morning Edition at 8:04. I'm Mike Machado. As you've been hearing this morning on NPR, President Trump had his initial round of meetings with Chinese President Xi Jinping. We know the story's been covered in the U.S., but what's the view from Taiwan? HBR's Bill Dorman has more in today's Asia Minute.
9: In Taipei this week, the media is watching language. The language of U.S. diplomacy is nuanced when it comes to Taiwan, as it has been for the nearly 50 years since the United States formally recognized the People's Republic of China. Certain phrasing is very precise, such as the United States does not support Taiwanese independence. But that's very different from saying the United States opposes Taiwanese independence, a phrase that several media outlets suggest Beijing is pushing the Trump administration to adopt. The articles and columns of the Taipei Times reflect caution about what might be said during Trump's visit to Beijing. That started before the president left Washington, when he was asked about the decades-long practice of the U.S. selling arms to Taiwan. Trump said, "President Xi would like us not to, and I'll have that discussion." Taiwan's Central News Agency said that would go against one of the main tenets of U.S. policy toward China, that the U.S. government would not consult with Beijing about arms sales to Taiwan. Beyond the language, it's the substance of those arms sales that's been a continued theme in Taiwan's media in the run-up to this week's summit in Beijing. Taiwan's Ministry of Foreign Affairs says it remains in close communication with Washington to safeguard Taiwan's interests. With the Asia Minute, Bill Dorman, HPR News.
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3: Honolulu lawmakers are working on changes to city construction laws in anticipation of new federal flood maps. Next month, the Federal Emergency Management Agency will update the borders for flood areas on Oahu. That could mean thousands of homes on the island that don't need flood insurance now could be required to get it. The city could also lose out on federal disaster assistance. The Honolulu City Council is considering a bill with new construction rules for flood-prone locations. They include new buildings that use flood-resistant material and elevated foundations and utilities that are safe from flooding.
11: I just wanted to remind my colleagues and the general public that the expeditious of this bill prior to June 10th is critically important because it will ensure that the city remains eligible for federal disaster assistance, and it's even more important given the recent Kona low storm events.
3: The bill passed its second council reading this week and will be heard next by a during committee meeting. Mahalo, friends, for listening to Morning Edition on community-supported Hawaii Public Radio. I'm Mike Machado. The time in the islands is 8:07.
12: It's Morning Edition from NPR News. I'm Michelle Martin in Washington, D.C.
1: And I'm Steve Inskeep in Beijing, where President Trump is in the middle of a summit with China's president. The two presidents attended a state dinner, and each has made a toast this evening. Earlier today, they met for policy discussions, and we have a bit of news about what was said and also how it was communicated. Each government released what's called a readout, a summary of that private meeting of the presidents. China says that its president issued a warning on Taiwan. The U.S. says that its president talked about trade and Iran. In a moment, we'll ask a veteran diplomat where those summaries come from. We begin with the news. NPR's China correspondent Jennifer Pak is here in Beijing. Hey there, Jennifer.
13: Hey, Steve.
1: Okay, first, what does the Chinese account of this meeting say?
5: Well, it doesn't give a lot of specifics on what was agreed upon, just what Xi wanted or said. And he said that he wants to work with President Trump to steer the two countries towards a landmark year, making 2026 a landmark year, that they should work towards constructive strategic stability, and that this is a turbulent world, that if the two countries join hands, they can do great things. As you mentioned, he also stated that Taiwan is a very important issue. It cannot be mishandled because it will disrupt U.S.-China relations if it is not handled properly.
13: Okay, so that's the Chinese version of what the president said. The U.S. has this statement that emphasizes other issues like trade and the Strait of Hormuz, saying the two sides agreed the Strait of Hormuz must, quote, remain open, although it seems currently to be closed. So what do you make of that?
5: I mean, these are the issues that President Trump has been hammering on and on. He said that, you know, China needs to expand its markets for American businesses. This is an issue that goes back to Trump 1.0. He said they want Chinese investment into their industries. China would say, we have tried, but you're blocking us. President Trump also talked about the fentanyl issue. Remember, at the start of his second term, he imposed tariffs on Chinese exports for that reason, saying that the Chinese government didn't do enough to stop fentanyl precursors from flowing into the U.S. And also you have purchases for agricultural goods, that, of course, is very important. And also American oil. This is something new, that apparently China had agreed to buy more American oil, so it's less dependent on oil in the Middle East.
13: Okay, so that's the Chinese statement, the U.S. statement. Jennifer, you've read them both. Is there anything else that stands out to you about either of them?
5: Well, the Chinese media have really put a lot of emphasis on stability. This encapsulates a lot. Stability could mean stability in trade. You know, the tariffs going up and down. It's been a roller coaster ride for manufacturers, also American importers. Stability could also refer to the Iran war. And so it could also refer to the Taiwan issue, because that's what Beijing sees as a red line.
13: I guess it might also refer to the idea that China wants to see itself as the world stabilizer, as the U.S. seems less stable.
5: Yes, well, it's easy when China is saying that we didn't start a war.
13: NPR's Jennifer Pak, thanks so much.
5: Thank you.
13: We'll talk through those statements with Richard Haass, a longtime U.S. diplomat, also was president of the Council on Foreign Relations. Ambassador, welcome back.
14: Good to be with you, Steve.
13: Is it unusual that each side at a summit like this would offer a summary of the president's conversation and they say very different things?
14: It's not unusual that they would offer their respective summaries, that they're so divergent. It's reflective of the reality that the two sides have very different priorities. For China, obviously what matters most is Taiwan, Taiwan, Taiwan. And for the U.S., there's a range of issues, but with this president, first and foremost is trade and reducing the imbalance of trade that exists between us.
13: I guess this describes a conversation of each side saying, this is what is important to me, as opposed to saying, this is what we have agreed on.
14: Absolutely. And my sense is there won't be a lot of agreement, certainly on the big issues. But I'm also struck, particularly with the toast at the beginning of the banquet, just how calm it was, how normal it was. They both spoke positively about the dynamic, the historical dynamic of U.S.-Chinese relations, leaving out the awkward periods in our history. Again, for the Trump administration, it was surprisingly traditional. I'd almost use that word. So I take this as a good sign. Plus, it was announced that President Xi Jinping will be coming to the United States in September. That's the time of the annual meeting, opening of the UN General Assembly. He and the president will meet again. So this shows some progress since the earlier tariff wars of, say, 12 months ago. It seems to me this relationship has settled down somewhat.
13: You allude to the banquet, this big, big event at the Great Hall of the People here in Beijing. The two presidents each gave a toast, and President Trump did give a fairly conventional toast in which he mentioned, I believe, September 24 as the date at which President Xi will be in the United States. Now, you mentioned China's warning on Taiwan. They're repeating a bunch of words they've said before many, many times about Taiwan. But is it still news that they said it?
14: The fact that they said it so prominently up front, that says to me it's a message, it's almost a preemptive message. And what I think they're looking for is to get a better sense of where Donald Trump stands on Taiwan. They are hoping to come away not with a new U.S. position, though they'd love one, but I think what they're hoping to come away with a deeper understanding the extent of his commitment to Taiwan, whether in terms of arms, rhetoric, or if push ever came to shove. I think they're looking for insight because Donald Trump, as you know, is a rather hard guy to predict. His policy toward Taiwan, his words and his deeds have been, shall we say, inconsistent. So I think the Chinese are hoping to come away with a better grasp of where he stands.
13: What message is President Trump sending by rounding up a bunch of CEOs to bring along to this?
14: Well, a big part of foreign policy for Donald Trump is trade. You'd almost say for him, the business of foreign policy is business. He hates trade imbalances where China exports to us much more than we export to them. So he wants to see Boeing sell a lot of aircraft. He'd like to see fuel, say natural gas sales to China, probably soybeans, probably beef, things like that. I think it's also perhaps a statement that in areas of high technology, we're pretty strong, China. You should pay attention to that. So I think it's got multiple messages there.
13: Richard Haass, this summit is not over. There may be further statements after another round of meetings tomorrow. But based on what we know so far about what has been on the agenda, is there anything in this relationship between the United States and China that has not been discussed that you think would be very important to discuss?
14: Probably a few things. One will be Iran. The United States, you know, they've both talked about the importance of getting the Strait of Hormuz back open. The question is, what, if anything, will China signal that it's prepared to say to Iran privately? I think that's one thing, and maybe what they might ask in exchange. I think the United States will probably continue to press China, or at least I hope we will, not to help Russia in Ukraine. Possibly also some preliminary conversation about AI, artificial intelligence. There's a lot of people hoping that the two great powers can come up almost with an arms control regime, Steve, where we allow good parts of AI to go forward but push back against the destabilizing ones. I, for one, think that's, shall we say, wildly optimistic. But I wouldn't be surprised if AI were on the agenda.
13: This is interesting. You're talking about something like the nuclear arms control agreements that were negotiated once upon a time. Are you feeling that AI would be even harder to restrain through those agreements than nuclear weapons were?
14: Absolutely. Think about it. It's so much more dynamic. It takes place in so many places. Plus, it's an area of such commercial importance. So I think the idea that you could get a regime, a collective regime of restraint, is extraordinarily optimistic and unlikely to come about.
13: Especially since any country in the world could eventually be playing that game. Richard Haass,
14: absolutely.
13: Thanks so much.
14: Thank you, sir.
0: Iran is implementing a new system to collect fees from ships passing through the Strait of Hormuz. The U.S. description of a meeting between Presidents Trump and Xi Jinping says she opposed Iran charging that money. China's description did not. NPR's Jackie Northam reports on what's being called Iran's toll booth.
15: Before the war in Iran, ships could freely pass through the Strait of Hormuz. Now any vessel movement will be formally regulated by Iran. Under the newly created Persian Gulf Strait Authority, ships wanting to cross the vital choke point need to get permission. That begins with an email to the Islamic Revolutionary Guard Corps.
16: They respond with something as straightforward as an Excel spreadsheet, asking for all kinds of information.
15: Brett Erickson heads up Obsidian Risk Advisors. He says there are more than 40 questions that need to be answered before a ship can proceed.
17: They ask for things like origin country and origin point, destination, the type of vessel, the vessel value, vessel cargo, the nationality of the crew, number of crew. And when this is received, they essentially give a green light or red light to whether or not you can navigate.
15: Erickson says the Revolutionary Guard would then guide a ship through the Strait of Hormuz via radio communication. At that point, a payment will have to be made. Erickson says this is where it gets murky. It's unclear of the amount of payment or if, in fact, any ships have paid since the toll was established. Ian Ralby heads up Auxilium Worldwide, a nonprofit working on ocean governance issues. He says it's unlikely many ships will pay a fee.
18: Payment to the proposed authority would potentially be considered funding of terrorism under international financing of terrorism laws.
15: Ralby says the U.S., the U.K., the European Union, and others have sanctioned the Revolutionary Guard Corps. Paying a toll to the IRGC would violate those sanctions.
18: So this is a real problem for ship owners. It may be successful in getting the ship out, but it may also cause that vessel that gets out, along with all its companion vessels around the world, to be sanctioned for terrorist financing.
15: Ralby says the Strait of Hormuz is an international waterway, and Iran's decision to implement tolls violates freedom of navigation, and it also sets a bad precedent.
18: The worrying thing is, if it is in any way formalized, we will likely see other states in other parts of the world around key choke points start to think similarly,
15: which could further snarl up the maritime movement of goods and energy. Jackie Northam, NPR News.

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2: This is HPR 1 at 8:19. I'm Mike Machado. A Washington state man is facing federal charges after allegedly throwing a large rock at an endangered monk seal on Maui. Igor Litvinchuk was captured on video by a local resident who caught him in the act last week. That video has caused widespread outrage on social media. Litvinchuk was cited by the State Department of Land and Natural Resources and arrested by special agents with the National Oceanic and Atmospheric Administration. Monk seal is named Lani, who's well-known and beloved in Lahaina. Hawaii monk seals are one of the most endangered marine mammals on the planet. Those who violate the law could face a maximum sentence of up to 5 years in jail and a $50,000 fine. That's under state law. Litvinchuk, who's facing federal charges, is expected to make an initial court appearance in Seattle today. If convicted, he faces a fine of up to $70,000 and up to 1 year in prison for each count. And a little bit of island weather for you today. Mostly sunny, becoming mostly cloudy this evening. Scattered windward and Mauka showers, a little bit of isolated leeward showers, highs 81 to 86, lows 71 to 76, east winds 15 to 20. Tomorrow, a little different. Mostly cloudy, windward and Mauka showers likely, slight chance of thunderstorms during the day, and a chance of showers at night. Leeward side, slight chance of thunderstorms during the day, they say, locally heavy rainfall possible. Big Island tomorrow, same thing, mostly cloudy. Hilo side, chance of showers, slight chance of thunderstorms during the day, and showers likely at night. Kona side, chance of showers, locally heavy rainfall possible. Member supported HPR 1.
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0: This is Morning Edition from NPR News. I'm Michelle Martin.
4: And I'm Steve Inskeep in Beijing. The summit here between President Trump and China's President Xi may help their countries do more business, but there's a reality below the surface of that. Companies in each country are having to learn to do business without the other country. We heard yesterday about a U.S. company seeking rare earth minerals independent of China. Today, we visit a Chinese company trying to do business independent of American chips. The company is Huawei, which the U.S. targeted for years. Its headquarters is south of here in the giant city of Shenzhen. When we went to that city, we saw little outward sign of the long U.S. campaign. Now, out here on the street, we can see what a high-profile company Huawei is. The founder is a legendary Chinese entrepreneur. One of his daughters is here on a billboard endorsing a brand of Baijiu, Chinese alcohol. We toured Huawei's flagship store, which looks like a combination Apple store and auto dealership. They sell phones and laptops and self-driving cars. Huawei does not have its own car brand, but sells the sensors, radar, and cameras for many other companies' cars. An employee rode along with us on a test drive.
5: And to activate the automatic driving, I'm just pressing this button.
4: Okay. The car drives smoothly and accelerates only a little over the speed limit. Oh, so it will go 20% over the speed limit, but not more than that. The employee, who the company asked us not to name because she's not an authorized spokesperson, offered to have my car seat give me a massage. I can get a massage from this car?
5: Yeah.
4: She gave an instruction, the chair activated, and it felt like a knuckle in my back. As the knuckle moved, she explained why she was not giving the car instructions in English.
5: Currently, the AI assistants only understand Chinese.
4: Oh, okay. Because you're focused on the Chinese market. That's one market the United States can never close to Huawei. Inside the store, an employee showed us other cars with sensors on the doors.
6: I'm going to show you some features. Like, usually you're going to open the door by your hands. But for this one, have you saw Star Wars before?
4: Yeah. He says you can use the Force.
7: You reached out your hand without touching the door and just kind of waved, and it opened.
4: Yeah. When I last visited Huawei 7 years ago, the company was reaching out to dominate the telecommunications world. Its buildings were so ornate, they brought palaces to mind. Some were literally designed to look like old European squares and chateaus. Today, the buildings are still breathtaking, but U.S. pressure altered what goes on inside, as we heard from an independent analyst, Dan Wang, at Stanford University's Hoover Institution.
8: Huawei is China's most important technology company, bar none.
4: From the 1980s onward, it grew into an internet company that dominated Wi-Fi and sold smartphones. The first Trump administration accused Huawei of being a front for the Chinese army. Investigations revealed no proof, but the U.S. pushed Huawei out of America and lobbied other countries to reject it, too. The U.S. denied all Chinese companies high-end computer chips.
8: At its worst, Huawei's revenues collapsed by, I think, something like 30%. And Huawei had a significant problem acquiring the chips for its smartphones, using Google's Android software system in its smartphones, as well as running into supply chain issues of all sorts, because at the end of the day, the United States is still a leading technologist.
9: How did they try to recover from that?
8: By focusing more on the Chinese market.
4: Remember the car that only speaks Chinese? China's auto industry is less exposed to U.S. sanctions. Huawei also had to design its own, often inferior, chips.
8: As well as taking advantage of the leakiness of U.S. controls, because they are still able to acquire chips from abroad.
4: Above all, Huawei invested. It's in a country where conditions encourage that. The company kept up research and development spending. It built a new campus where engineers research artificial intelligence. Huawei has not trumpeted this story. Its founder rarely does interviews anymore. But when we visited, the company put a longtime executive on the record, Alan Fan, their chief intellectual property rights officer. He recalled when the U.S. cut off chips from the Taiwanese maker TSMC.
10: TSMC was basically the foundry of the world, so that was a big deal. So at the time, I think many of our products cannot be shipped because of that.
4: And we're talking about even just basic things like a phone. You need really good chips for a phone.
10: Phones are not basic things.
4: Okay.
10: Phones are small. It's very, very complicated.
4: Yeah.
10: It's thousands of parts. Some core component of phones cannot be supplied. Because they are designed by Huawei, they cannot be manufactured by TSMC. So we had the problem.
4: How are you making phones or other consumer products without the chips that normally would be running those products?
10: We can't. We couldn't.
4: Until they developed phones that ran on inferior chips. Sometimes Huawei phones overheat, but they include flashy features like folding screens.
10: We still have to compete, and we try to focus on the things that we can, you know, still make a difference.
4: More than chips or software, Alan Fan talked of ecosystems. When Huawei worked with Google, it had access to an ecosystem of companies and products and services surrounding Google. Now it's had to develop its own. Is it important to your country that this company succeed?
10: I think it will be a sign, you know, if Huawei is successful, then it's a sign that the Chinese supply chain is robust and independent.
4: Dan Wang, the analyst at Stanford, says Huawei definitely suffered, but its revenue has gradually recovered.
8: It is a hungrier company, it is a more Chinese company, and really desperate to succeed because it has suffered some pretty serious insults at the hand of the U.S. Department of Commerce.
9: Did the U.S. sanctions on Huawei ultimately work from the U.S. point of view?
8: Well, this is a tangled debate, and I think that there is a view that U.S. government sanctions on Chinese companies have worked writ large in a way because China is obviously behind on artificial intelligence. But there is a longer-term view that one can see, which is that 10 years from now, 20, 30 years from now, what we will see is that U.S. actions triggered this giant spurt of enthusiasm among Chinese companies, and the U.S. government, by denying these products to the Chinese, really forced them into creating credible alternatives to American supply.
4: Tech companies here in China have not yet built that alternative. President Trump came here for the summit with American CEOs, including the head of an AI chip maker. His presence is

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1: Solar projects across Hawaii are in jeopardy. This comes after state lawmakers voted to phase out the renewable energy tax credit. HPR Savannah Harriman-Pote explains.
2: The credit helps to finance new residential and commercial solar systems. Senate Bill 3125 eliminates that credit in 2031. But changes start before that. The credit has new reporting and income requirements for taxpayers. And moving forward, the state would only spend $40 million each year on the credit. That's less than half of what the state has spent annually on the credit in recent years. The solar industry is also concerned that some of these changes could be retroactively applied to projects this year.
3: And that right now is what is causing most of the concern, because that is going to have, if we're reading it right, could potentially have an immediate impact on investments and installations that have already happened.
2: That's Rocky Mould, the executive director of the Hawaii Solar Energy Association. Mould says he's been hearing from solar companies who are worried they may have to cancel or refinance projects that are already underway if the amount of credit their project is eligible for retroactively changes.
3: We're looking at $460 million of investment just this year that are at risk.
2: Ted Peck is the president of the solar company Holuho Energy, which primarily develops systems for low- and middle-income residents living in multi-dwelling units. Peck says he has 7 projects that would be affected by retroactive changes to the credit.
4: I literally, on Friday, had an investor in a project tell me he was out as the legislature was signing off on this bill.
2: This repeal of the state-level tax credit comes as the solar industry reels from the recent rollback of federal incentives for renewable energy projects. Congress eliminated a federal tax credit for residential solar at the start of this year. Commercial projects have until July to break ground to qualify for remaining federal tax credits. If financing falls through for those projects at this point, developers may miss that deadline. The Solar Energy Association wants lawmakers to convene a special session to clarify the language in the bill and protect projects already built or in development this year. State Representative Nicole Lowen shares the industry's concerns about the bill.
5: The impact to these commercial projects will have economy-wide impacts, but also not to be underplayed is the importance of the impact on families who have paid for and installed solar systems in, you know, January, February, March, or April, or maybe even beginning of May of this year, who are counting on getting the tax credits. And now, because we've made this law retroactive, may not get the tax credit in the amount that they anticipated.
2: Governor Josh Green could still veto the bill. He actually vetoed a measure last year that would have sunset the renewable energy tax credit, noting its importance to the economy. But he's in a trickier position this year. The language about the credit is part of a much larger bill about income tax cuts for Hawaii households. He can't veto one without vetoing the other. Lowen said she'd prefer lawmakers reconvene to pass new language to protect existing projects. Savannah Harriman-Pote, HPR News.
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1: It's Morning Edition from NPR News. I'm Steve Inskeep in Beijing.
2: And I'm Michelle Martin in Washington, D.C. Good morning. President Trump's campaign to punish big law firms will get a hearing before an appeals court today.
1: The White House is trying to yank security clearances and ban attorneys from federal buildings because the firms hired people or represented clients the president does not like.
2: NPR's Carrie Johnson has been following this legal drama, and she's here now to tell us more about it. Good morning, Carrie.
3: Good morning, Michelle.
2: First, would you describe these White House orders and then explain what the president was trying to do?
3: Yeah, President Trump's orders targeted several major law firms. He went about that several ways, using security clearances and access to government buildings, and he tried to prevent the firms from winning federal contracts with the government, too. These law firms had once employed people who investigated Donald Trump, like attorneys in the Russia probe, or they had represented causes or clients like the Democratic National Committee. Here's what the president had to say when he signed one of those orders last year.
4: This is an absolute honor to sign. What they've done is just terrible. It's a weaponization. You could say weaponization against a political opponent, and it should never be allowed to happen again.
3: Now, four of those law firms fought back in court, WilmerHale, Jenner & Block, Perkins Coie, and Sussman Godfrey, and they all won before judges who were appointed by Democratic and Republican presidents. But this administration says courts cannot tell the president how to handle national security clearances, and they cannot interfere with directives about building access or government contracts. Today, the U.S. Court of Appeals for the D.C. Circuit is going to hear the case.
2: How are the law firms preparing to make their case?
3: The firms are looking to Supreme Court precedent that says our justice system depends on an informed and independent bar. They're going to argue these orders violate the First Amendment and pose a severe threat to the legal profession and the rule of law. And they say in court papers, the adversarial system depends on courts hearing views from both sides. Lawyers need to be able to represent unpopular causes. They also say it's not just these law firms. Their clients have a right to a lawyer of their choice under the Sixth Amendment. Now, many nonprofit legal groups have filed friend of the court briefs to support the law firms. But people who tried to organize opposition to the Trump order say there's really been a lack of courage by other law firms and partners. Philip LaGuevara served as a prosecutor in the Watergate scandal.
5: We encountered very widespread and very frustrating reluctance on the part of partners in major law firms to sign on to anything because they were concerned or their firm management was concerned about anything that involved getting crosswise with the president.
3: LaGuevara told me firms and partners were hiding in the weeds last year when Trump signed those orders, and it's still true since he couldn't get some big-name lawyers and firms to sign briefs this year either.
2: What do you expect will happen in court today?
3: It's really odd that we are here. Only a couple of months ago, the Justice Department filed papers to withdraw this appeal and just take the loss. But DOJ quickly reversed course in a sign that President Trump wants to have this fight. Arguing for the Justice Department will be Abhishek Kambli. He's argued some of the administration's toughest cases over the past year. This will be one of his final moves in the government because he's leaving the DOJ soon. And arguing for the law firms will be former U.S. Solicitor General Paul Clement. He's a conservative who's been taking on tough assignments against the administration in Donald Trump's second term.
2: That is NPR's Carrie Johnson. Carrie, thank you.
3: Thanks for having me.
1: Here in Beijing, we're following President Trump's visit to China, and we're also exploring some of the Chinese economy. Chinese exports are at the heart of the U.S.-China relationship and, lately, their rivalry. And in the big exporting city of Shenzhen, we found a hidden factor in China's rise. It's a city of technology where millions of iPhones are made. It shows off its tech talent in a waterfront area called Talent Park. There's the buzz of a drone overhead, where people can order lunch on their phones, and a drone delivers it. The drone lands on a sort of vending machine. It drops your order in, and you take it out. Yang Zhongcheng opened a package for his son.
6: I order McDonald's together with my kid. It's pretty convenient. It's my first time.
1: Shenzhen owes much of its success to tech, but also to something else.
7: Oh, and we've just turned down an extremely narrow alley. Well, street. This is a street.
1: This is one of the city's urban villages where some streets are too narrow for a car. Instead, electric motorbikes race silently at you, leaving you little room to step aside.
7: This is like a video game where you try not to get run over by a motorbike.
1: Look up, when you safely can, and you see improvised buildings, tangles of electric wires, and a sliver of sky. We walked into one building and up the stairs to talk with Liu He, who works at a cultural center called Handshake 302. These are handshake buildings. What is a handshake building?
0: You see that building? We can handshake each other.
7: Oh, wait a minute. You just pointed out the window. There's another building 2 feet away.
0: Yeah. We can handshake to another building, but we would never do that.
1: An urban village called Ganxia has plenty of life. Kids play basketball in one of the few open areas, but people live in tiny spaces, such as four adults sharing a one-bedroom apartment. Here's how these neighborhoods were part of Shenzhen's economic rise. In 1980, there was no city here at all, just rural villages. Then the government made a special economic zone. Fields became factories. Villages became crammed residential areas for workers. Don Wong is a Chinese economist with the Eurasia Group.
8: The government could not have built housing fast enough. So they have actually capped a lot of those villages to let them build those low-quality housing on really cheap rural land.
1: Cheap housing sheltered cheap labor that could sell affordable goods to the world.
7: We've gone just one block from the urban village and suddenly we're amid these upscale shops and the brand name on this clothing store is Younger.
1: In more recent years, a wealthier China has redeveloped some urban villages. Wages and living standards soared, but something else soared too, real estate prices. It was a bubble. In front of a restaurant, we met Li Chen, who's worked almost 10 years for an insurance company. She considers Shenzhen a special place to live, and she pays for that privilege.
7: I read an article that says that in Shenzhen, many people have to spend half their income on their mortgage for their home. You say yes, that's right.
9: About half.
7: Half your income goes for the mortgage.
1: Her parents help her to make ends meet. Lately, the government has tried to deflate the real estate bubble, but economist Don Wong says residents still pay a lot.
8: That's pretty much mean they cannot have too much in hand for consumption. And that's part of the reason why consumer market has been so weak in the past 4 or 5 years.
1: The real estate that once powered Shenzhen's economy now restrains it somewhat, though the city is still exporting to the world. This is NPR News.
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11: Good morning. This is Morning Edition on member-supported HPR. When I'm Mike Machado, and it's almost 8:43. The number of people experiencing homelessness across Hawaii has slightly decreased since 2024. It's according to the Homeless Point in Time Count. It's an annual census that tracks the number of people sleeping in areas that aren't meant for humans to live on Kauai, Maui, and Hawaii Islands. The advocacy teams expanded their search to cover rural and hard-to-reach places to make the count as accurate as it could be. Billy Joe Pike is the chair of the Community Alliance Partners on Hawaii Island.
12: And that progress did not happen by accident. This reflects years of coordinated outreach, shelter access, prevention efforts, healthcare partnerships, housing navigation, and community collaboration focused on moving people off the streets and helping them find stability. This point in time count shows that when our community works together, progress and change is possible. Our community has made a commitment to invest resources and time to ensure that no child has to worry about where they'll sleep at night and can focus on being kids.
11: The report shows a significant decrease in the number of houseless people in shelters, but there was a slight increase in people living unsheltered. The full report and county breakdowns can be found on our website, hawaiipublicradio.org. Molokai farmers warn that Molokai agriculture is being harmed by unreliable Young Brothers barge runs. Young Brothers interrupted its usual Wednesday run and returned to Honolulu. Rough seas sometimes prevent docking on Lanai'i, but in this case, Young Brothers said the tug had a mechanical problem and the usual Molokai port call was also canceled. Recovery sailing is planned this weekend. Grant Schuhl of Kumu Farms had prepared 24 pallets of papayas and produce. Jonathan Jeffs of Akea Farms says this is the second Kona Kakai cancellation in a week, and adds that the PUC has allowed Young Brothers to double his rates in 6 years. Both men say frustration is high in the Molokai farming community. Mahalo, friends, for listening to Morning Edition on community-supported Hawaii Public Radio. I'm Mike Machado. The time in the islands is 8:45.
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1: 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I'm Steve Inskeep.
2: And I'm Michelle Martin. 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
13: Basketball fans started claiming tables at a sports bar on Denver's Colfax Avenue an hour before the Denver Nuggets tipped off a recent playoff game. But they weren't just there to watch Nikola Jokic. Many were hoping to catch a glimpse of their favorite local sports personalities, who were recording the DNVR Nuggets live stream and podcast upstairs.
14: I think the personality they bring is so much about what makes it so fun.
13: That's Randy Music. Here's Mark Ajlune.
15: They all know hoops, for sure, but they also are funny as hell and super entertaining.
13: This is Micaiah Chacon.
16: They're not afraid to, you know, have a hot take here and there, but they're also just like genuine fans.
13: Upstairs, the show's four hosts are settled into a studio watching the game against the Minnesota Timberwolves as thousands more people online watch them watch the game.
17: Cam Johnson, catch and shoot it.
18: Let's go! Oh no, are they not missing today?
13: The bar and the upper floors are the headquarters of a growing sports media company that started in Denver. All City Network has expanded to four more cities, 140 full-time employees, and revenue well above $10 million, says CEO Brandon Spano.
19: Our goal is to see a $100 million plus valuation by the end of the year. Our goal is to get to 30 plus markets in the next 5 years.
13: The company's shows about the Nuggets and other Denver teams can draw 6 million viewers and listeners per month, making a profit on sponsorships from gambling companies, local roofers, Toyota, and others.
20: If something goes well, you want to sort of live in that moment a little bit longer and sort of like savor it.
13: Co-host Eric Weedham, a.k.a. D-Line, says he covers sports like a super fan, not a buttoned-up journalist.
20: Also, there's the other side. If you're feeling despondent, you want to feel like that therapy session. You want to be able to sort of talk it out and rationalize.
13: The company is capitalizing on a bigger shift in media, according to sports media academic Brian Moritz at St. Bonaventure University. Audiences want to see and hear from personalities. They want streaming and podcasts, and they want to feel like they're part of something. But the model comes with risks, too.
21: They came along at a good time because the Nuggets got good. Well, what happens when the Nuggets aren't good anymore? And I think that's kind of when you find out how kind of like robust and built the community is.
13: Back in the bar, the crowd gets hyped as the Nuggets take a 19-point lead, but the team slowly wilts under pressure from the Wolves. When the final buzzer sounds around 11 p.m. on this Monday night, Denver has lost, and what's left of the crowd filters out. Up in the studio, the hosts start to make sense of it all for the diehards online.
22: Man, that was tough. That was tough. Get in here, everybody. Come suffer together. Be with your people. Be with your people here. What is everybody? Welcome to the Loser's Lounge. Womp, womp,
13: womp, womp. Shows after losses tend to get significantly fewer views than after wins. But if they can keep growing to new cities, they'll always have a winner somewhere. For NPR News, I'm Andrew Kenny in Denver.
2: This is Morning Edition from NPR News. I'm Michelle Martin.
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11: This is HPR 1 at 849. I'm Mike Machado. The National Weather Service will release its forecast for hurricane season next week. The season typically runs from June through November. That being said, Hawaii is still recovering from the Kona low storms, and the Honolulu Board of Water Supply is urging the public to be prepared. Ernie Lau, the chief engineer and Board of Water Supply manager.
3: My recommendation to everybody is be prepared. 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
11: 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The 800-room Moana Surfriders completed a $70 million renovation. The Surfrider wing was the last to get a makeover, and they got lots of local art. Built in 1901, the Moana is a favorite for high tea and weddings. And when President Obama came home for the holidays, it's where they put up the press corps. Must be nice. Mahalo for listening to HPR 1. It's 8:51.
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23: From Marketplace, I'm Nancy Marshall-Genzer in Washington. Kevin Warsh is officially the next chair of the Federal Reserve. The Senate voted 54-45 to confirm Warsh to a four-year term yesterday. He'll replace Jerome Powell, who has led the central bank for the past 8 years. Warsh will face a challenging economic environment, as Marketplace's Henry Epp reports.
24: Warsh's confirmation coincided with two reports this week showing inflation heating up again. Consumer prices rose 3.8% in April, well above the Fed's target of 2%, and prices paid by wholesalers rose at the fastest pace since 2022. That could mean even higher consumer prices are still on the way. A worsening inflation picture makes it less likely voting members of the Fed will want to lower interest rates. So Warsh could soon have to contend with public pressure from President Trump, who's relentlessly pushed the Fed to lower borrowing costs. Under Jerome Powell, Trump has attempted to fire Fed Governor Lisa Cook, and the Department of Justice began an investigation into Powell's oversight of a building renovation. I'm Henry Epp for Marketplace.
23: Residential rents can differ wildly depending on the market or even the building or neighborhood. But according to the latest report from Realtor.com, the median listed rent across 50 of the biggest metro areas fell in April, down 1.7% compared to the same month last year, and the 33rd month in a row that rents were lower year over year. Marketplace's Carla Javier explains how this is possible when a lot of other things are getting more expensive.
25: Like with so many things, it all comes down to supply and demand. Joel Berner at Realtor.com says on the supply side of rentals,
26: we had this huge boom of construction from 2021 to about 2024, and that effect is still being felt.
25: Especially in the Sunbelt markets.
26: We had lots of movers chasing after a limited number of rental units, and that drove rents way up.
25: That, along with lower interest rates, incentivized construction. But now there's less demand, says Jenny Schutz at Arnold Ventures.
27: We have a contraction of households overall, coming partly from the restrictions on immigration, so fewer people coming to the U.S.
25: She also says fewer young people are getting their own pads, instead opting to stay with parents or roommates. Less demand for more supply means lower rents, at least lower than they had been during that pandemic boom. Susan Wachter at the University of Pennsylvania's Wharton School says today's increased costs won't show up in rents immediately because it takes a while to build new units.
0: Those that are going to come to market years from now will be impacted by today's higher costs, particularly for fuel costs.
25: Though, she adds, renters are still feeling the impact of those higher costs, just not in rents necessarily, but in their utility bills. I'm Carla Javier for Marketplace.
23: Let's do the numbers. The Dow is up 311 points. That's about 0.6%. The S&P 500 is also about 0.6% higher. The NASDAQ is up about 0.8%. 10-year Treasury yield is up at 4.46%.
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23: We're continuing to check in with small businesses that are navigating the tariff refund process. The portal to apply for a refund opened a few weeks ago, this after the Supreme Court struck down a large swath of President Trump's tariffs. The federal government is on the hook for something like $166 billion in refunds. Today we hear from Gabe Hagan, co-founder and CEO of Brick Road Coffee in Tempe, Arizona.
6: The tariffs have been probably the worst thing I could have imagined. In 2024 is when my husband and I decided to take my retirement and invest in a second location and bringing in full steel roasting. So 2024, we do all these projections. We take out these loans so we can expand, do the construction, and open the roastery. By the time we're done with construction, it's now June, July 2025. Our first inventory purchase for the roastery was so much higher than we had originally planned because we didn't plan for tariffs. What I didn't know and I didn't realize, like, even though I'm the one that gets the bill from my importer to pay the tariff, they are technically the importer of record. So this has been a whole learning journey, realizing that I can't actually submit to get any of my refunds for my green coffee because it came through technically somebody else. And that's been frustrating because there's nothing that requires them to then pass it back down to me. So I'm still in this gray area of, like, will I see any refunds back? Tariff refunds aren't going to cover the increased cost of goods. They're not going to cover all of the chaos that was caused within the commodity market. Most of our goods come from distributors who aren't line item. They aren't putting a line item for tariff. They're just raising the prices. So we don't actually see the full impact of what is tariff versus what is being raised because of the war or the blockage of the Strait of Hormuz or whatever it may be at the moment that's causing that. Last year in December, we took a second mortgage on our house, my husband and I, so we could get another round of working capital into the business. So there's not many more assets we have. So we're getting close to, like, running out of those, like, in case of emergency pull lever things. I'm doing my budget month by month at this point because I can't plan for anything. There's no way of knowing what is going to happen because every time I think they can't do something else that will cause more harm, they do something like stop the flow of the Strait of Hormuz. Like, these are the things where it's just like, I can't wrap my head around how any small business is going to survive.
23: 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I'm Nancy Marshall Genzer, and we're from APM, American Public Media.
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11: 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They are collectively the stations of HPR1 on this Thursday morning at 9 o'clock. Here and Now is next. Aloha.

0: When ICE descended upon Minneapolis earlier this year, community support groups raised millions of dollars to help immigrants pay rent and buy groceries. 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
1: I think a lot of people are just burnt out. 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
0: I'm Elsa Chang. 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
2: 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And Go Breadfruit, the author of a book on Ulu, is nominated for a James Beard Media Award. 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
6: 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The moon washes her lean darkness with water electrified by prayers.
5: Former poet laureate Joy Harjo has a new album that's like jazz and poetry shaking hands. The poet, musician, activist, and member of the Muscogee Nation has just released Insomnia and Seven Steps to Grace. This is the title track. Her father.

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1: Joy Harjo, former 23rd Poet Laureate of the U.S., her new album, Insomnia and Seven Steps to Grace, musically produced by Grammy winner Esperanza Spalding. Thank you both so much.
2: Thank you.
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0: And elsewhere on today's show, I speak with Melinda Liu, who first moved to Beijing in 1980 and later opened Newsweek's bureau there. She has lived in China for many decades, and she's watched the country transform. 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
1: Be careful not to have a misperception that this is all, you know, dancing robots and things delivered by drones.
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7: It's Here and Now, and we've reported a lot here on the military and PTSD. U.S. service members who come home from war try to find a way to process their trauma, to live with it, and move on. One way they can do that is through finding a new mission or a new passion. It can be scuba diving, mountain climbing, meditation, gardening. But the former service member we're going to meet now has discovered a new passion that comes with a few caveats. NPR's Quill Lawrence has this story.
8: At a fancy restaurant in Cleveland's historic district, Fred Minnick is giving a master class on how to drink, actually how to taste, bourbon.
9: So what I want you to do is I want you to put a thimble-sized amount on your tongue, so just a little bit.
8: A few dozen aficionados with three snifters apiece listen intently. They're mostly men, quite a few with elegant beards like Minnick's, though he takes his Kentucky Derby chic a step further. He's in a blazer with an ascot tie around his neck.
9: And see if a flavor comes to you.
8: Minnick has written 8 books, mostly about bourbon and spirits. But his most recent one is about returning home from war. And that road has not been straight or neat.
10: I wouldn't really understand what was happening to me for some time. But I did not want to be around other people.
8: Minnick served in the National Guard and deployed to Mosul, Iraq during the violent summer of 2004. When he got home, he was angry, on edge, looking for bombs and snipers that weren't there, picking fights with the people who were.
10: The one good thing that happened to me in that time frame is I met my wife. If not for her, you know, in that time frame of coming home, I wouldn't be here. I wouldn't be here with her. I'd be dead. I would have hurt somebody and end up in jail, or I'd be homeless. I know it.
8: His wife, Jacqueline, helped Minnick get himself into therapy at the VA. Once he was through the acute crisis, his therapist suggested something called mindfulness.
10: And the mindfulness technique was really meant to get my brain off of, like, situations that could possibly trigger me or give me some sort of depression angst, if you will.
8: Mindfulness therapy is meant to turn normal activities into a kind of meditation. Minnick started with textures. He'd carry a quarter in his pocket, and if he was stressed or angry or anxious, he'd touch the ridges on that coin and try to block everything else out. Minnick's therapist suggested he do more of it.
10: And she's like, well, you're a foodie, you're a writer.
8: With eating, with food.
10: let's focus on something that's creative, taste mindfulness. And my therapist said, all right, here's a barbecue potato chip. I want you to put this on your tongue, and I want you to think about how the salts and the sugars separate, how the crunch feels all over your tongue. Close your eyes and just really think about how all these pieces of the chip feel on your tongue.
8: He went home that day in awe of the junk food potato chips he'd been eating all his life. And then he took a fateful step. At home with Jacqueline, he tried mindfulness with a few sips of his wife's favorite bourbon, what used to be a pretty cheap bottle called Henry McKenna.
10: And then like caramel, like a really big, juicy caramel chew pops up. And then like nutmeg from like a nice little slice of pumpkin pie just erupts. And I'm like, wow. And that's when I knew like I had a real ability to taste, and, you know, I wanted to do something with it.
8: I said Henry McKenna used to be a cheap bottle because Fred Minnick, once he became a professional bourbon critic, helped name it as one of the world's best whiskeys. And thanks, Fred, it's now more expensive and hard to find. And here's a good moment to point out, Minnick has never had issues with alcohol, which can be a real hazard for people with PTSD. And to be clear, his VA therapist did not suggest he treat his PTSD with bourbon. But for Minnick, it felt safe, and he discovered he had a talent for tasting and writing. He's published books about women's key role in the history of Scotch whiskey, about the origins of bourbon, and now one about his obsession with another thought to be rot gut whiskey, Old Crow. That book's called Bottom Shelf, and it's as much about Minnick's own climb up from the bottom after war. That's resonated with readers and fellow veterans.
10: Yesterday was a Navy guy. A Navy officer came up to me. He was really, like, emotional. And then he gave me this coin. And
11: did he coin you like this?
10: Yeah, he showed it to me, and then he went pop like that. So, you know, it was special.
8: At a book signing, the Navy vet did this military thing where you shake hands, but there's a commemorative coin in there. This one from a deployment to Afghanistan.
10: It's his challenge coin from his last command. It was very powerful for me. I started tearing up. He was tearing up. I was hugging him, saying, welcome home. But people don't realize, man, how hard it is, you know?
8: Minnick says that's maybe what he wants to focus on next, the long and sometimes bumpy road home for war veterans. But for now, he's still teaching people to be present when they enjoy that glass of bourbon.
9: You can pull flavors out of your life in the glass.
8: Quill Lawrence, NPR News, Cleveland.
9: Put a little bit on your tongue, just a little bit.
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0: I'm Scott Tong. I'm in China this week, where a hit TV show is about heroic communist spies in Taiwan back in 1949. 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
15: Tune in to HPR 2 this Sunday at 3 p.m. when the Hawaii Symphony Orchestra, under the direction of Dane Lam, performs Beethoven's 5th and 8th symphonies. We'll also hear Old Bay, an original work by composer Raymond Yu. 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
7: I'm Robin Young. It's Here and Now.
0: I'm Scott Tong in Beijing today. American journalist Melinda Liu moved here in 1980, and since then she has seen vast progress and yet still hundreds of millions in rural poverty.
1: Be careful not to have a misperception that this is all, you know, dancing robots and things delivered by drones.
12: Also, the Trump administration has lost 90% of the cases challenging its immigration detention policy. We'll find out why.
7: And JetBlue's CEO on the state of the aviation industry and her airline's struggles to keep up with other carriers.
11: We are a 5% player in a land of giants, still trying to find a way to get scale.
7: Coming up here and now.
12: First, the news.
16: Live from NPR News in Washington, I'm Janine Herbst. President Trump and Chinese leader Xi Jinping met in Beijing today, discussing the war in Iran, global trade, and energy security. But as NPR's Tamara Keith reports, it doesn't appear that the talks between the two yielded any significant progress.
17: On Thursday, Trump and Xi held a bilateral meeting that for a time included CEOs from top U.S. corporations. Then in the evening at a formal banquet, the two leaders toasted each other and the relationship between their nations. Trump made clear he wants this visit to be the start of a longer dialogue.
18: Tonight it is my honor to extend an invitation to you and Madam Peng to visit us at the White House this September 24th.
17: Before Trump heads to the airport, the leaders are set to take a friendship photo and share a bilateral tea and lunch. No deals have been announced yet, but there's still time. Tamara Keith, NPR News, Beijing.
16: Senators passed a resolution today to withhold their own pay during future government shutdowns. NPR's Ava Berger reports the move brings them in line with most federal employees who receive back pay only when the government reopens.
19: The resolution was approved by voice without any senators objecting. Senator John Kennedy, the Louisiana Republican, called his measure a, quote, shared sacrifice with other federal employees who miss paychecks.
20: It's got to stop. Shutting down government should not be our default solution to our refusal to work out our issues.
19: Congress reopened the Department of Homeland Security last month after the agency went unfunded for more than 70 days. Kennedy's measure, which won't apply to House members, will take effect after the midterm elections. Ava Berger, NPR News, The Capitol.
16: Protesters have taken to the streets of Cuba's capital after a more than 24-hour blackout. NPR's Ada Peralta reports the country says it has no fuel to turn the power back on.
21: Videos posted on social media show Cubans banging on pots on the streets in Havana. Protesters complained that their homes were hot and that internet service had been disrupted. Vicente de la O. Levy, Cuba's Minister of Energy, said the electrical grid is going through one of its most trying moments. The U.S. has enacted a de facto oil blockade, and the 100,000 tons of Russian crude that arrived in April has now been used up. The energy minister says the system is now operating basically without reserves. Cuba is also relying on its solar panels, but its aging energy grid can't handle the fluctuating voltage. It means that for now, about 70% of the island is without power. Ada Peralta, NPR News, Mexico City.
16: Wall Street higher by the close. 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In Oakland, California, closing arguments are now underway in the landmark trial between Elon Musk and OpenAI. The outcome could shape the future of artificial intelligence. Musk, the world's richest man, was a co-founder of OpenAI, investing $38 million in its first 5 years. The company launched as a nonprofit in 2015 and then went on to create ChatGPT. Musk filed suit in 2024, accusing OpenAI CEO Sam Altman of shifting into a for-profit mode behind his back. Altman denies betraying Musk, defending his for-profit push during the trial.
11: The World Cup is taking a page from the Super Bowl. For the first time, this year's final match will include a special halftime performance with major star power. NPR's Isabella Gomez Sarmiento has more.
4: Madonna, Shakira, and the K-pop group BTS will headline the World Cup halftime show. The lineup was curated by Coldplay's Chris Martin and features three artists currently in the global spotlight. Shakira just released her fourth official World Cup song, Die Die, featuring the Nigerian singer Burna Boy. BTS is back after a years-long hiatus with a chart-topping new album, Arirang, and a global tour. In July, Madonna will release the new album Confessions 2, a sequel to her 2005 hit Confessions on a Dance Floor. The World Cup final will take place July 19th in New Jersey. The halftime show will support an education fundraising initiative led by FIFA and the nonprofit Global Citizen. Isabella Gomez Sarmiento, NPR News.
11: And I'm Janine Herbst, NPR News in Washington.
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12: From NPR and WBUR, I'm Peter O'Dowd in Phoenix.
7: I'm Robin Young in Boston. It's Here and Now. President Trump and Chinese leader Xi Jinping's Thursday ended early this morning, U.S. time, with a grand dinner and toast between the two most powerful men in the world. First, here's Xi Jinping speaking through a translator.
23: We both believe that the China-U.S. relationship is the most important bilateral relationship in the world. We must make it work and never mess it up.
7: And President Trump.
24: We had extremely positive and productive conversations and meetings today with the Chinese delegation earlier. And this evening is another cherished opportunity to discuss among friends some of the things that we discussed today.
7: More than a dozen American tech CEOs, including SpaceX's Elon Musk, Apple's Tim Cook, NVIDIA's Jensen Huang, were listening in the ballroom. Joe Miller covers tech and financial policy for the Financial Times in Washington and has been following U.S. business and tech ties in the region. Hi, Joe.
25: Hi, Robin.
7: And we should say both Trump and Xi have reportedly agreed to a new relationship of cooperation and measured competition, is how CNBC put it, and that Iran can't have a nuclear weapon. Xi said of Taiwan, handle it well, the relationship holds, handle it badly, the two countries risk collision. We're going to be hearing more all day about all the different topics. But, Joe, Trump is reportedly eager to announce this $1 trillion Chinese investment pledge. So what sectors are you hearing about? How are you listening in on that?
25: Well, we're expecting, as you say, to hear more on trade cooperation between the two countries. There is obviously an element to this that is focused on agriculture, on tourism. There's been a lot of emphasis in recent months on cooperation over law enforcement and a general desire on both sides, at least amongst lower-ranking officials, to lower the temperature when it comes to the ongoing trade war. And we don't know what's been going on behind the scenes, of course, because we heard there, you know, the cordial speeches in public, as you would expect. Xi and Trump had warm words for each other, but behind closed doors, as we understand it, things have been a little bit more robust. But we do know that the business leaders that have accompanied Trump on this trip, including Elon Musk and Apple's Tim Cook, etc., have been meeting with Chinese officials, and those meetings, they say, went well, and that Xi Jinping told these executives that China will open its door to American businesses wider and wider. That's the readout from that meeting, and that is really what the Trump administration and America's largest businesses were hoping to hear on this trip.
7: Well, but, you know, there's wariness on the part of many Americans in a lot of the sectors like agriculture. We're going to get to that in a second. But I want to ask you first, getting to that, you've also been writing about President Trump's son, Eric, who leads the family business, the Trump Organization. He and his wife, Lara, a Fox News host, have been right by the two presidents, front and center. The White House has said Eric is only there on a trip to support his dad. But you've written that he's joining his father while a U.S. company linked to him explores a deal with a Chinese chip maker. So what's the U.S. company linked to Eric? How is the Trump's crypto company, it would be, involved with that U.S. company? And what's this Chinese company?
25: Yeah, Eric is one of the more striking additions to the trip. He's accompanied his father, as you say, on this state visit. And he has said that he doesn't have any business interests in China and that he is not taking any business meetings while on the trip. But we have reported that a company that's been previously linked to him, it's a Las Vegas-based fintech and crypto company called Alt 5 Sigma, which has close financial links to a company called World Liberty Financial, which listeners may know is a crypto business.
7: That's the Trumps,
25: that is, linked to the Trump family. Well, those two companies, the company Alt 5 Sigma, this fintech, which has links to the Trump family, last month signed a so-called memorandum of understanding with a company called, a Chinese company called Nano Labs, and this is to build data centers and various other things in the U.S. And negotiations, they said, were ongoing for 90 days. So they're happening as we speak. And crucially, Nano is a Chinese company that U.S. lawmakers, Republican U.S. lawmakers last year warned has close links to the Chinese Communist Party.
7: So we have to say the White House has responded to what looks to many people like a conflict of interest. You know, Eric Trump being involved with this company that wants to get involved with this Chinese company that U.S. lawmakers say supports the Communist Party. The White House has said it is not. He is not in any business position in China. But as we said, there are Americans who are wary of the whole trip. And Treasury Secretary Scott Bessent said today on CNBC that the U.S. and China are working on an investment board which would keep an eye on Chinese investments, acknowledging, you know, this wariness. What are you watching, especially with, you know, we have a dozen tech stars there, but we also have, you know, farmers in the U.S. saying, we don't want China buying land here. It might cause a food shortage someday, just briefly.
25: Yes, absolutely. I mean, people watching the U.S.-China relationship over the last year and a half could be getting whiplash by now because we hear from the administration that China isn't a threat to the U.S. economy and that Chinese companies are a threat to the U.S. economy. And at the same time, you know, we're now talking about trade deals, about exporting chips to China, et cetera, et cetera. So I think what people will be watching for is to see where this really lands out beyond the rhetoric. How much closer will the U.S. economy be to China, and how much will the Trump administration follow through on its pledge to help American companies and help American industry fend off the threat from Chinese investment?
7: We're going to be watching. Well, Joe Miller covers tech and financial policy for the Financial Times in Washington. Thank you.
25: Thank you very much.
12: Well, back here in the U.S., President Trump's immigration policies have a losing record in court. A new analysis from Politico shows the administration losing more than 10,000 cases that have flooded the court since ICE began its current detention policies last summer. Politico's Kyle Chaney has been following the numbers. And Kyle, by your calculation, the administration has lost 90% of these cases. Tell me more about what you found.
6: Yes, so we started tracking this as the Trump administration has embraced this sort of unprecedented view of its power to detain people that ultimately may be deported, may not be, if they're seeking asylum or other sort of forms of relief. But in the meantime, the administration is detaining more of those people than ever before, and the courts have responded to this in a way that's been overwhelming, finding, you know, the vast majority of the time, as you mentioned, 90%, that these detention decisions by ICE have been illegal. They've been deprived people of due process, at least a bond hearing, some opportunity to earn their release, or that said they shouldn't have been held in the first place at all and are ordering them outright released. So it's really been a remarkable flood of cases over the last few months.
12: Some of these cases are high profile. Many are not. People probably remember Liam Conejo Ramos. That's the 5-year-old boy from Minnesota who was taken into custody with his dad on his way home from school. They were sent to a detention center in Texas, then released 10 days later. A lot of the judges ruling against the administration were appointed by President Trump, and their responses have been scathing in many instances. What have you seen?
6: Yeah, so that's a really important point, which is the rejections are not coming from, you know, one side of the ideological spectrum. It is across the entire judiciary. Judges appointed by every president since Ronald Reagan, overwhelmingly, and even a majority of Trump-appointed judges have rejected the administration's position on its power to detain ICE detention. And some of the judges are just, they're at a loss for words. They see hundreds of cases in their own courtrooms and say, you know, we've said this is illegal over and over again, and you're still doing it in a way. And there's a real human beings behind every one of these cases. And so they have at times said, look, legal jargon doesn't do justice to what's happening here. This is a real human rights catastrophe. And a violation of, you know, the normal way these things are supposed to work. And so we've seen that ramp up as thousands of these cases have piled up, not everywhere, but that rhetoric is much more common, you know, a very unjudicial type of language that we've seen.
12: Well, as you know, when the administration loses a court case, it often will accuse the judges of being biased against the president. Activist judges is the phrase often used. Mm-hmm. How does the Justice Department see its record in court here?
6: I mean, look. They kind of say the same thing. I've flagged that this massive number. I flagged that there's a ton of Trump-appointed judges who are making these rulings too, and they sort of fall back on the same answer, which is, oh, just activists on the court, you know, who want to supplant their judgment for the president's, and so they brush that off, and you know, they haven't really contended with the fact that this is not really an ideological position.
12: Well, Kyle, is it possible that losing these cases isn't the point as long as the policy successfully scares people away from coming to the United States illegally?
6: It may be the case. And in fact, when you talk to the advocates for some of these detainees, they say that is precisely the goal here, that, you know, for all the people who end up in court, there's, you know, many, many more who never make it that far to even get something filed. And also, if you've detained someone long enough, even if they might ultimately win their case, many people aren't going to wait that long. They don't want to sit in a detention facility for weeks or months not knowing how they're going to fare. And so they might just give up and agree to be deported to wherever they're being sent rather than fight this out. So I think that is at least part of the goal here.
12: Kristi Noem is no longer the head of Homeland Security. Have you seen the court cases slow down since the administration put in this change of leadership?
6: Not really since then, although we've seen some slowdown since the surge in Minnesota and in the backlash we saw after Operation Metro Surge there. It's still happening. You know, we still see about 200 new cases a day across the country, and that's been pretty steady, even with Mark Wayne Mullen taking over Homeland Security. ICE is having its own change of leadership, too. But really what's going to change the trajectory is the higher courts, the appeals courts, and ultimately the Supreme Court clarifying this power once and for all.
12: The policy on detention, you think that's going to the Supreme Court?
6: Exactly. And we've seen the appeals courts are very active now. 5 of them have already ruled and more on the way, and the Supreme Court could be next.
12: All right. Kyle Chaney is senior legal affairs reporter for Politico. Kyle, thank you so much for your reporting. Appreciate it.
6: Thanks for having me.
12: Stay with us. We have a lot more to come. It's Here and Now.

0: When ICE descended upon Minneapolis earlier this year, community support groups raised millions of dollars to help immigrants pay rent and buy groceries. After agents left, the donations dried up, but the need has not.
1: I think a lot of people are just burnt out. They don't have the time, and then they also don't have the money anymore.
0: I'm Elsa Chang. 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
5: This is Here and Now. I'm Scott Tong in Beijing today, reporting on today's summit between Presidents Xi and Trump. Today they visited a historic site. The Temple of Heaven is where emperors in the past prayed for harvests and for weather. Well, I went to a different, very old spot yesterday, a traditional neighborhood in Beijing going back 700 years. It has a museum featuring audio files of old sounds there, including a historic tofu peddler. I had to record it. This was a good place to meet Melinda Liu of Newsweek. She's the Dean of American Journalists here, having spent 3 decades in Beijing. And Liu has her own long view.
6: The China that I dropped into had almost no private cars. The Newsweek bureau had its own car, but it was unusual.
7: Yeah.
6: And so very few people had private cars. Very few people had telephones. As a foreigner, I had one, but many times Chinese families would be dependent on their work unit's one telephone. So you would call someone, ring, ring, ring, ring, and then someone would say, way, you know, which is hello. Yeah. And then you say, oh, is old Wong there? And then they'd go off and find old Wong.
7: So
6: and
7: there's one number. The employer has one number.
6: So now cell phones are everywhere. There are Chinese who've never even had a computer, you know, like a laptop. Certainly not a desktop. They would do everything on their phone. Some of them don't even really deal with websites. They just do apps, social media.
7: You're living in a city where you're describing, right, how technology has so enabled life. But there are still hundreds of millions of Chinese who are still living a pretty simple life, yeah?
6: Absolutely. And I think that's one thing that Americans should remember. They should be careful not to have a misperception that this is all, you know, dancing robots and things delivered by drones and, you know, going to the moon or whatever. There are still in China many provinces that are quite poor. And there are still farmers, literally with donkeys.
7: You know, we back in the States, we interview these China experts, these analysts, these professors, and often they say, like, say the context for this presidential summit visit is the Chinese government wants stability outside its shores because it's still working on this domestic project. And there are different facets of it. But what you're just talking about, bringing still a lot of people up to modernity, that's still part of the project, yeah?
6: Totally, it's still part of the project. I've done stories about China's moon enterprise, and a lot of times they say, well, we're going for practical reasons. You know, there's energy sources on the moon. We can have seeds for crops germinated in space, then they mutate and they become hardier with more protein and more lycopene. You know, tomatoes that are twice as big as normal and they have more lycopene and people can have more nutrition.
7: But we should remember, China, this is a place that does not have enough arable land. It does not have enough fresh water for this population. It has long been looking for natural resources that don't exist here, right?
6: Totally. There have been various campaigns of sort of reclaiming agricultural land back from like real estate development or other types of things like that, golf courses, for example. We're talking about very primal needs and desires.
7: What is, for you, one of the least favorite things about life in China today?
6: Well, I think it's the same thing that I felt when I first arrived for the first time to live in 1980, which is conformity and a sort of herd mentality. And then what comes with it is a certain passiveness, I think.
7: Do you have a for instance of this herd mentality?
6: There are people who go to great lengths to do things because it'll please their parents, even though it really doesn't make too much sense. There used to be the rent-a-boyfriend at Chinese New Year.
7: Tell me.
6: Like, say, a young woman who's got her independent life working in a city somewhere, but she's going home to her parents' house, and she's under intense pressure, not just from her parents, but from their siblings. So the aunts and the uncles are all saying, when are you going to get married, and when are you going to have children? And so just to avoid...
7: Avoid shame?
6: Yeah, avoid the hassle. Mm. There used to be places where you could rent a boyfriend who would go to the family home with you at Chinese New Year and pretend to be your boyfriend for a number of days, and then you go your own way.
7: Transaction over.
6: Yeah, exactly. Sort of like that.
7: Beijing has been your base. You've gone off to cover wars in the Middle East, Afghanistan. You're in Iraq. I was there around the same time in 2003 as you were. And Beijing, you chose for it to be your place to come back to. Why?
6: Well, at the time when I was working very, very intensely and doing a lot of travel, it was a great refuge. For one thing, it was safe. You're not going to run over an IED in Beijing. You might get hit by a car, but that's different. Also, if you wanted to have that kind of peripatetic work mode where you'd be away for a long time and then come back to a home, you know, this is a great place to have, you know, a housekeeper who can take care of your house when you're gone, you know, water your plants or feed your dog or whatever.
7: Right. So affordable, some of these services.
6: Very affordable.
7: Let me ask you about seeing America from the outside, because you've been away, or mostly away, for a long time. What do you miss? What do you not miss?
6: The thing that I miss most would be close family, because most of my closest family members are in the States. The thing that I really miss is the American society that I grew up in. Very free and very open and very transparent. That is not China. I mean, there are a lot of freedoms here, but I wouldn't call it free. Opacity rather than transparency seems to be a kind of a mode of operation. Mm. Now, the really sad thing is that I'm not at all convinced that that openness is still there. If I were to move back to the States, I'm pretty sure it wouldn't feel that same way. I'm not convinced I'd really feel home once I got there.
7: Well, we have the same kinds of technology back in the States, and if you have a phone, if you're on social media in any capacity, you find yourself in one of dueling echo chambers. I totally get your point about critical thinking, creativity in the United States, but seems to me increasingly there's a kind of, what team are you on?
6: Yeah, and I don't rule out going back. I'm at an age where, you know, people are saying, oh, you know, if you want to go back, you better do it soon. You might not be able to adapt to it once you do go if you late too long.
7: Melinda Liu, in this beautiful old school place in Beijing, so good to talk to you. Thanks very much.
6: Thank you. It's been a pleasure.
5: And elsewhere on today's show, a story that's taken decades to report. It's about my grandfather I never knew. He was arrested in Shanghai in the early 1950s after the communists came.
8: Everyone has an interesting story in China. Many of those stories involve trauma, and unfortunately, it's untreated.
5: Family loss in 20th century China, a story familiar to just about every Chinese family. You can find that story and all my reporting from China at hereandnow.org.
3: Well, at their Beijing summit, Presidents Trump and Xi agreed that the Strait of Hormuz must be open and free. But Iran is implementing a new system to collect fees from ships passing through. NPR's Jackie Northen reports on what's being called Iran's toll booth.
9: Before the war in Iran, ships could freely pass through the Strait of Hormuz. Now any vessel movement will be formally regulated by Iran. Under the newly created Persian Gulf Strait Authority, ships wanting to cross the vital choke point need to get permission. That begins with an email to the Islamic Revolutionary Guard Corps.
10: They respond with something as straightforward as an Excel spreadsheet, asking for all kinds of information.
9: Brett Erickson heads up Obsidian Risk Advisors. He says there are more than 40 questions that need to be answered before a ship can proceed.
11: They ask for things like origin country and origin point, destination, the type of vessel, the vessel value, vessel cargo, the nationality of the crew, number of crew. And when this is received, they essentially give a green light or red light to whether or not you can navigate.
9: Erickson says the Revolutionary Guard would then guide a ship through the Strait of Hormuz via radio communication. At that point, a payment will have to be made. Erickson says this is where it gets murky. It's unclear of the amount of payment or if, in fact, any ships have paid since the toll was established. Ian Ralby heads up Auxilium Worldwide, a nonprofit working on ocean governance issues. He says it's unlikely many

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1: Live from NPR News in Boston, I'm Steve Brown. China's Xi Jinping has warned President Trump that their two countries could clash over Taiwan if the issue is not handled, as he put it, properly. It was an unusually harsh admonition that stood in contrast to Trump's praise for his counterpart. The exchange at a highly anticipated summit in Beijing underscores just how far apart Trump and Xi remain on thorny issues, including the war in Iran, trade disputes, and U.S. relations with Taiwan. Taiwan is a self-ruled island that China claims as part of its territory. Efforts to unseat British Prime Minister Keir Starmer have erupted into open rebellion. Health Secretary West Streeting resigned from the cabinet today, signaling a potential leadership challenge. Starmer faces mounting pressure from his Labour Party to step down. He has vowed to remain in office. Honda says it racked up a full-year loss for the first time ever, losing $2.7 billion in the last fiscal year due to a costly electric vehicle strategy. The Japanese automaker abandoned many of its plans for EV models, including those in the works with a joint venture with Sony. Analysts say the company might have been too ambitious, too fast, when many markets were still not ready. The industry took a hit when President Trump abruptly ended U.S. EV programs and incentives. 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
8: It's Here and Now. San Francisco's Bay Area is getting ready to host 6 World Cup soccer matches this summer. And in true Bay Area fashion, people are celebrating with street festivals and music and a debate about gentrification. The tournament is prompting a question much bigger than soccer. Who can afford to join the party? Carlos Cabrera Loma Lee is a reporter at KQED. Carlos, hello.
9: Hey, Peter. Good morning.
8: Good morning. We are less than a month away now. How hot does World Cup fever feel right now in San Francisco?
9: Peter, well, you know, I've spoken to soccer fans across our region, San Francisco, Oakland, Silicon Valley, and they tell me that they were more excited about the World Cup games before we knew which teams were going to come here. Qatar, Switzerland, Australia, a few others. Those are good teams with really interesting histories, but they don't have names like, say, Cristiano Ronaldo, Messi, and Neymar that can really bring that superstar quality to the game. And we've seen ticket sales in other host cities being really driven by the appeal of these superstar names, right?
8: Yeah.
9: But don't get me wrong. I mean, folks are still very...

0: excited about this, and we're seeing local soccer teams use the games as an opportunity to get families and young people more into the game and playing more.
1: Sure. You know, I was surprised to see your reporting that there are still seats available in the Bay Area for these matches. As you mentioned, the soccer culture in the Bay Area built largely by immigrant communities, especially in Latino areas. But as you know better than I do, those neighborhoods have changed dramatically in the last few decades. You've got a tech industry that's exploded with growth. Housing costs are just way, way, way up. How much is that tension part of this World Cup moment?
0: Yeah, absolutely. This is one of the most expensive places to live in the country. And I've spoken with parents whose dream it has been to one day see a World Cup game with their children. And now that there's a game, you know, there's going to be six games right here, they are not able to buy tickets, you know, and there are still tickets available. And, you know, we're not seeing prices like we're seeing in, let's say, Miami. But after folks are paying, you know, dumping rent, all the other bills, they've told me how, you know, we don't have anything else left for a game. And I think that's why so many folks in the region, and especially local soccer teams, especially artists, performers, like, they're taking things into their own hands, and they're organizing what we're calling, let's say, counter-programming or just alternative events for folks who can't afford a World Cup game but love soccer and still want to be able to celebrate that with their families.
1: I see there's a popular community soccer club in the area called San Francisco City FC that's actually fighting for access to fields right now. What's the story about that?
0: Yeah. So San Francisco City FC is a supporter-owned soccer club. It plays in the USL League 2, and they've been playing for decades in Kezar Stadium, one of the oldest fields in San Francisco. And they are losing a lot of the practice time because an investor-backed team is coming in, and with support of the city, getting to use a lot of that time. And for folks in that team, they feel like this is this represents a bigger phenomenon in San Francisco, where initiatives backed by investors, by big money, can come in and change the game of soccer. And this is, you know, they've responded to that by not only, you know, rallying the community through a bunch of big events, but also calling for a boycott of World Cup events.
1: All right, let's stop right there. Affordability meets soccer. KQED reporter Carlos Cabrera Lomeli, thank you so much.
2: During a summit here in China, President Trump stopped by a centuries-old landmark called the Temple of Heaven. His limousine also rolled past some of the wilder skyscrapers built in recent years. What does the architecture of Beijing reveal about a changing China? We'll look around on the next Morning Edition from NPR News.
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7: I'm Robin Young in Boston. It's Here and Now. Hours after Spirit Airlines shut down earlier this month, JetBlue flew in to grab the flights, announcing more than two dozen new flights out of Spirit Airlines' home base in South Florida. A strategic move that CEO Joanna Garrity is hoping will help spur more growth for the company. Joanna spoke with WBUR's morning host, Tiziana Deering. Tiziana's here. Tell us about what you learned.
8: Good to be here, Robin. WBUR talks with national and global business leaders as part of a breakfast club at WBUR CitySpace, mm-hmm. and Joanna Garrity of JetBlue joined us. It was her first public appearance since Spirit ceased operations, and when we talked about it, she acknowledged the loss for Spirit's employees, but also the way Spirit's downfall may have been a windfall for her company.
9: It's definitely a good thing for JetBlue because we have been very clear about our intentions to grow Fort Lauderdale. And what's great about Fort Lauderdale is it's a very low-cost airport environment, which is important because it enables a lower-cost carrier like JetBlue to more effectively compete with a legacy carrier out of Miami that has higher airport costs. So we've been growing Fort Lauderdale. This allowed us to take a much more meaningful step in announcing 11 new cities, 27 new routes to make sure that we could really solidify our position and get the scale in Fort Lauderdale that we needed to get so we can diversify our own network.
8: You did attempt a roughly $3.8 billion merger. And in 2024, the courts said no. The Department of Justice and the Biden administration touted that as a victory for passengers. Had that merger gone through, what would be different for passengers and for JetBlue today?
9: Yeah, I think had that merger gone through, it would have made JetBlue a 9% player. We're 5 now. The other carriers reach 20%, so they have 80% of the market. So it would have made us a little bigger, but fundamentally not anywhere near the size of some of the larger carriers. And so at the end of the day, you know, that decision, I think, negatively impacted our ability to scale and grow. And that's been a challenge. By the way, it was on the heels of another deal that we tried to do with American Airlines, the Northeast Alliance, which, you know, most customers who took advantage of that loved it. And the administration blocked that as well. So another, you know, challenge there. So at every turn, as we've tried to grow in a meaningful way, not just one plane at a time, you know, we've been blocked. And so now we are a 5% player in a land of giants, still trying to find a way to get scale.
8: Is this administration better for JetBlue?
9: This administration recognizes there are structural issues. Clearly, this administration is more open to issues around air traffic. So air traffic control is hugely broken. We need massive reform. This administration has secured $12.5 billion towards trying to improve the air traffic control system. I'm really pleased with the progress they're making on trying to actually fix the infrastructure. Because if you don't have a healthy infrastructure for air traffic, that drives costs. You need to double crew, triple crew. That drives huge customer inconvenience. Nobody likes delays. And ultimately, just an overall experience that is suboptimal.
8: This is also the administration of skyrocketing jet fuel prices. And in fact, members of the airline industry leadership went and talked to the administration about that.
9: Correct. We've all been talking with the administration about relief.
8: And what are you telling the administration? And how hard of a hit are jet fuel prices to a struggling JetBlue, because you are struggling.
9: Oh, for sure. Yeah. I mean, so we're seeing fuel costs about 75% higher than what we had planned for the year. By the way, at the same time, we get letters from Congress saying, you know, your fares need to come down. So you're sort of trying to navigate this whole complex structure where everybody wants low fares. I get it. Our fares need to cover the cost to operate. For the last 6 years, they have not. So if you look at operating costs since COVID, they're up 40%. That's before jet fuel. Fares are up 20%. You do the math, doesn't add up. And so we've been very clear with the administration that we're looking for ways to seek relief on with regard to jet fuel. The sooner things resolve themselves in Iran, the better. The sooner the strait opens up, the better. We do not assume that jet fuel prices will bounce back overnight because the supply chain has been so significantly disrupted. But at the end of the day, you know, we're very focused on, you know, how can we continue to navigate this year? It's obviously a large financial setback for JetBlue, but we have time, we have assets. You know, we have healthy liquidity, which is more than some of our other smaller carriers have. And frankly, airfares have been much lower than other consumer products since COVID. Actually, last year they were lower year over year. So hopefully the costs aren't impacting consumers too much because the costs kind of needed to go up anyway when your input costs are 40% and fares are only up 20%.
8: Let me push on this a little bit because earlier this week, the New York Times writes an article and says that David Neeleman, the founder of JetBlue, was caught on a video suggesting it's possible JetBlue is going to go bankrupt. And you actually had to write a memo, according to New York Times reporting, to your staff to address that. So address it with us now.
9: Yeah, so we're not filing for bankruptcy. David's been gone 18 years, and he doesn't know the moves that we have under our belt to focus on getting JetBlue healthy. David also works for Breeze, a competitor, so I'll just leave that there. You know, I will say, fundamentally, you know, a founder, and David and I have a great relationship, but a founder carries an outsized voice with media and with some of the aviation kind of av geeks and whatnot out there. And that pocket session he did has literally multiplied itself in sort of junk media and AI media to a point where it's like, oh my gosh, enough. It's all from the same pocket session. But, you know, it was very hurtful for our people. I will just say, you know, he hired a lot of the people that still work at JetBlue. And when they saw that, because he was, you know, or is our founder, it was hurtful for them to see it. So I've had to address it with them as well, because we have a good plan. JetForward's working. We need the macro environment to cooperate. No doubt about it. By the way, so does Breeze. So does Avelo. So does Delta. You know, everybody needs that macro environment to improve. But really frustrating, but not true.
8: What do you need macro things?
9: Fuel to come down. That's the biggest one. I mean, that's our, you know, our second largest input cost after labor. And so fuel needs to come down. At some point, the concern obviously is if you all are paying $5 at the pump, at what point does that start to impact customer demand? Our hope is it doesn't, because people love air travel and love spending time with family and going on trips. And I think even more so since COVID. So hopefully we won't see that wobble. But at the end of the day, fuel does need to come down, in the nearest term.
8: You guys going to survive?
9: Yes.
8: Why?
9: We have a great strategic plan, JetForward. It's working. We see it working. We're 18 months into it. Our customer scores are the highest they've been in a very long time. They're at the top of the industry. Our operation is back on track, which is great. We'd struggled for a few years, and it's now in a much better place.
8: What does back on track mean?
9: So our on-time performance is much better and middle of the pack with regard to our peer set. Everybody's within sort of a pretty tight range at this point. We've got a whole series of revenue initiatives that we absolutely see working. The challenge is that the top line revenue is being masked by elevated fuel prices, government shutdowns, you name it. But we see it because we're able to isolate out the exogenous factors, and we can see it working. We just need a few macro things to kind of bend towards good.
8: So let's talk about the industry, because part of your strategy is to move towards a more premium approach, adding first class. In fact, you're going to add member lounges. And this move to premium, coupled with the collapse of Spirit Airlines, raises the question, are we at the end of the low-cost discount airfare?
9: Yeah, I don't think we're at the end of it. You know, Spirit was really, you know, a leader in innovation on unbundled fares, on recognizing that some folks would prefer a really cheap fare and not pay for a bag and whatnot. We all have those products now. And so, you know, why wouldn't you fly JetBlue? You get the TV, the snacks, and the legroom. 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And so we've built a mousetrap back there that I think is attractive to customers who want that lower fare. 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
8: Joanna Garrity, CEO of JetBlue, thank you.
10: JetBlue CEO Joanna Garrity speaking with WBUR's Tiziana Deering. 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
1: It's Here and Now. In the movie business, the number of days that a film is shown exclusively in theaters is a big deal. That window, as the industry calls it, has shrunk over the years as streaming services encourage people to skip the theater and watch movies at home. But now Netflix, the world's largest streamer, has announced a wide theatrical release of its upcoming Narnia prequel. And NPR's Mandalit Del Barco reports this news has many in the film business excited.
2: After the massive success of her Barbie movie, writer-director Greta Gerwig took on a new film adaptation of the classic C.S. Lewis book Narnia, The Magician's Nephew. On BBC Radio 4, Gerwig talked about the fantasy story, a prequel to the Chronicles of Narnia.
3: I really do have such reverence for Narnia. I loved Narnia so much as a child.
2: Gerwig's big-budget film includes actors Carey Mulligan, Daniel Craig, and Meryl Streep. The streamer originally planned to release it in IMAX theaters for 2 weeks around Thanksgiving, but now the release date has been pushed to February to be shown in movie theaters worldwide, not just IMAX, before it shows up on the streamer in April. That 49-day theatrical window, the first of its kind in duration for Netflix, has pleasantly surprised many in Hollywood, especially movie theater owners. Here's Adam Aron, the CEO of AMC, the country's largest movie theater chain, during a call to investors and reporters last week.
4: This is the biggest opportunity our industry has ever had to embrace Netflix as a theatrical content provider.
2: Netflix has produced movies for years for its streaming platform, and it's not known for being movie theater friendly. In fact, the company's CEO, Ted Sarandos, outraged cinephiles by saying that many consumers prefer watching movies at home. This is Sarandos getting grilled on stage last year by Time Magazine's editor-in-chief, Sam Jacobs.
5: Folks grew up thinking, I want to make movies on a gigantic screen and have strangers watch them and play for the theater in the theaters for 2 months and people cry and sold out shows. It just doesn't happen very much.
6: It's
5: anymore.
6: Outdated.
5: It's an outdated.
6: So when
5: concept.
6: Someone gets up at the Oscars and says, we need to make movies for movie theaters for the communal experience, that's just an outmoded idea.
5: I believe it is an outmoded idea for most people, not for everybody.
2: But Sarandos seems to have shifted gears. Last fall, Netflix made a bid for legacy movie studio Warner Brothers. Sarandos promised he would premiere its original films in movie theaters. Many in the industry were skeptical and rallied against the proposed merger. In February, Sarandos was called to testify before the Senate Judiciary Antitrust Subcommittee.
5: I have been asked to give a blood oath about the 45-day window.
2: Senator Cory Booker asked Sarandos about his new promise to release films in theaters.
7: Will this be a fully exclusive 45-day theatrical window?
5: Fully exclusive to theaters, yes.
2: 3 weeks later, David Ellison's Paramount Skydance outbid Netflix for control of Warner and its assets. The consolidation is still being scrutinized by regulators. But during his bid for Warner Brothers, Sarandos learned something, says Lucas Shaw. He oversees media and entertainment coverage for Bloomberg News.
8: During that process, Ted Sarandos spent more time talking to filmmakers, talking to movie theater owners. It made him maybe more receptive to trying a couple things out.
2: Sarandos continues to try winning over mistrustful movie theater lovers. He even made an appeal to theater owners at their annual convention, CinemaCon. And Shaw says the timing was right for Netflix to support Greta Gerwig's Narnia in a big way.
8: Is this a one-off because they have this very expensive movie with a major director? Or does this become the new norm and a new key part of the Netflix strategy?
2: Shaw says the film team at Netflix has long advocated for the company to reconsider theaters, and many big-name directors, Martin Scorsese, Guillermo del Toro, David Fincher, Catherine Bigelow, have tried to get Netflix to wide-release their films with exclusive theatrical windows. But Gerwig was the first to get this kind of a deal, which includes a big promotional splash.
8: Anyone who's looking to work there will try to push for this. And one of the tricky things for Netflix to now navigate is, you know, how do you tell other filmmakers that their project isn't important enough or big enough to try that with?
2: Netflix has been experimenting with hosting live events at cinemas, such as theater sing-alongs for the anime hit K-pop Demon Hunters. At the same time, Amazon MGM Studios committed to releasing 14 of its movies into theaters this year and at least 15 next year. Amazon already has a box office hit with Project Hail Mary.
9: I put the not an astronaut. I've never done anything. I've never done a space. I can't even moonwalk.
2: In addition, Universal Pictures recently announced it's extending its exclusive theatrical window next year.
8: So they've had these signals, I guess, to try something new.
2: Something new for Netflix that's actually something old, showing movies in movie theaters. Mandalit Del Barco, NPR News, Los Angeles.
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10: 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Here and Now, have I said that? Is a production of NPR and WBUR. I'm Robin Young in Boston.
1: And I'm Peter O'Dowd in Phoenix with a very big salute to our co-host Scott Tong, who's been reporting all week in China. Mm-hmm. Great job, Scott. It's Here and Now.
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10: Aloha, this is Catherine Cruz. Mahalo for joining us here on The Conversation, Hawaii Talks. It's Thursday, May 14th. Hawaii has set some ambitious green energy goals for itself, but how does phasing out renewable energy credits help with that? Why some advocates are angling for a special session. A state-of-the-art ship made waves a century ago. We learn how a historian is tapping into the state archives to trace the historic voyage. Spirituality and virtual reality collide on a church wall in Makiki, how one muralist is pushing the boundaries of his craft. And we wander into the culinary world, all about ulu. We hanaho a conversation about a book on the history of breadfruit. It's just been nominated for a James Beard Media Award. The conversation starts right after the latest headlines.
16: Live from NPR News in Washington, I'm Janine Herbst. President Trump and China's leader Xi Jinping are getting ready for their second day of meetings tomorrow. NPR's Emily Fang reports today, after a tour of historic buildings in Beijing, the two talked about controversial issues, including Taiwan.
17: For China, Xi Jinping said Taiwan is, quote, the most important issue and warned the U.S. to, quote, exercise caution on Taiwan, saying it could jeopardize ties entirely. China hopes to control the Democratic Island one day, and Trump has said he wants to discuss a delayed U.S. weapons package to Taiwan that is stalled with China. Despite concerns Beijing might push the U.S. to scale back its support of Taiwan, Secretary of State Marco Rubio said the U.S. has not changed its position. And on the final day of this visit, Trump and Xi will meet again at a compound in Beijing where some of China's top leadership live for further talks on trade, the war in Iran, and potential investment in both countries. Emily Fang, NPR News.
18: This week, the U.S. House approved year-round sales of up to 15% ethanol gas blends, or E15. Harvest Public Media's Macy Byers reports the bill now heads to the Senate.
19: Supporters of the measure say greater E15 availability could boost the farm economy and give consumers cheaper options at the pump. Iowa Senator Charles Grassley thanked the House for passing the bill, calling it a major moment for farmers and gas consumers.
20: Iowa's family farmers are counting on the Senate to deliver year-round E15. I'm going to keep fighting until we get this bill to the president's desk, and the president had made very clear a couple months ago in Iowa that he's waiting to sign that bill.
19: For farmers, the bill could create more demand for corn. But some Congress members have pushed back, concerned expanding ethanol would damage small oil refinery businesses. For NPR News, I'm Macy Byers in Lincoln, Nebraska.
18: A jury has ordered Boeing to pay more than $49 million to the family of a young woman who died when one of its planes crashed in Ethiopia in 2019. NPR's Joel Rose reports the verdict resolves one of the last remaining cases stemming from two 737 MAX crashes.
21: A federal jury awarded $49.5 million to the family of Samia Rose Stumo. She was 24 years old when she died in the second of two Boeing 737 MAX crashes within months of each other that killed a total of 346 people. Boeing had already admitted responsibility for the crash, so the trial was only about how much the company should pay in compensatory damages. Boeing reached an agreement with the Justice Department to avoid criminal prosecution. The company also agreed to confidential settlements in dozens of lawsuits brought by family members of the crash victims. Joel Rose, NPR News.
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23: This is HPR 1 at 11:04. I'm Mike Machado. A Washington state man is facing federal charges after allegedly throwing a large rock at an endangered monk seal on Maui. Igor Litvinchuk was captured on video by a local resident who caught him in the act last week. That video has caused widespread outrage on social media. Litvinchuk was cited by the State Department of Land and Natural Resources and arrested by special agents with the National Oceanic and Atmospheric Administration. The monk seal is named Lonnie. She's well known and loved in Lahaina. Hawaii monk seals are one of the most endangered marine mammals on the planet. Those who violate the law could face a maximum sentence of up to 5 years in jail and a $50,000 fine under state law. Litvinchuk, who's facing federal charges, is expected to make an initial court appearance in Seattle today. If convicted, he faces a fine of up to $70,000 and up to 1 year in prison for each count. Alaska Airlines has launched a new daily seasonal nonstop service between Bob Hope Burbank Airport and Honolulu this summer. This is Alaska and Hawaiian Airlines' fourth Los Angeles area airport, flying between California and Hawaii, their ninth overall in California. All nine California cities have planes flying to Honolulu every day, with some direct service to Kahului, Lihue, and Kona. The 800-room Moana Surfrider has completed a $70 million renovation. The Surfrider wing was last to get a makeover, including lots of local art. The hotel was built in 1901, and it's a favorite for high tea and wedding events. And when President Obama was here, press corps stayed there. Lucky them. Mahalo for listening to member-supported HPR 1. It's 11:06.

0: You're tuned to The Conversation here on Hawaii Public Radio. I'm Catherine Cruz. The legislative session ended last week, but already there are calls for a special session. The issue that is of concern has to do with phasing out tax credits for renewable energy. Here with the story is HPR's Savannah Harriman-Pote. Good morning, Savannah.
1: Good morning, Catherine.
0: Yes, so how does this move jive with the state's ambitious green goals?
1: Yes, yeah, so the state is looking to decarbonize its energy system by 2045. And where we've made the most progress is in solar, specifically rooftop solar. That's the largest source, one source of renewable energy on the grid on most islands. And one of the things that has supported rooftop solar, commercial scale solar, residential solar, is the state's renewable energy tax credit. But this year, lawmakers were looking for ways to cut government spending due to shortfalls in federal funding and also to preserve significant tax cuts that were enacted in 2024. And they have decided to eliminate some tax credits, including the renewable energy tax credit. The state typically spends about $100 million a year on that credit. But under Senate Bill 3125, which passed on Friday, they're going to completely eliminate that credit in 2031, and then starting in 2027, they're going to cap the amount of funding that the state is putting towards that. So they're only going to spend $40 million a year on that credit, less than half of what we've seen of expenditures in the past. And the way that that bill was written, that's going to apply to solar projects that were applying for the credit this year. So all of a sudden, projects that were counting on having that credit as part of their financing might not get the same amount of incentive that they were anticipating. And Rocky Mold is the head of the Hawaii Solar Energy Association, and he told me that this move could jeopardize projects that are already underway.
2: I went out and I polled HSEA members, and you know, we're looking at among a relatively limited sample size of our largest commercial and industrial users, we're looking at $460 million of investment just this year that are at risk of not moving forward because they can't count on the credit. They don't know what the credit would be, or being repriced at a much higher cost of capital for the project owners, which would then again be, you know, put the project at risk because all of the economics of the deal are subject to a new set of assumptions, a new higher cost point.
0: And so what does the solar industry want the lawmakers to do during a special session?
1: They have a lot of concerns about the language that's in this bill, but the thing that they want lawmakers to address as soon as possible is to set safe harbor provisions to ensure that projects that have already started this year are planned for 2026 aren't subject to these tax credits so that those projects can go underway as they were expecting.
0: And so why not just get the governor to do a line veto?
1: That's a great question. So that is a possibility. This bill has been passed by lawmakers but has not been signed in to law by Governor Josh Green yet. And he is a proponent of solar, specifically rooftop solar. So last year he passed an executive order calling for 50,000 new rooftop solar systems by 2030. He sees it as important to achieving our state energy goals. And he actually vetoed a measure that was passed last session that would have sunset the residential energy tax credit along with other tax credits. And he was citing their economic importance at that time. But he's in a trickier position this year because the changes to the renewable energy tax credit are part of a much larger bill that preserves historic income tax credits for many Hawaii households. So he cannot really veto one without vetoing the other. And he's supportive of those tax credits. He actually praised the work that lawmakers did on the bill overall on Hawaii News Now just on Tuesday. And I emailed the governor's office to ask if he would be supportive of a special session or if he was considering vetoing this bill. And he didn't respond directly to either question, but the office said the governor remains committed to Hawaii's clean energy transition and lowering the energy costs for local families. So we don't have an indication of his next move at this time.
0: And so how likely is it that lawmakers would consider a special session?
1: Yes, I've been emailing lawmakers trying to figure that out. A special legislative session can be called either by the governor or by a two-thirds vote of the chambers that are seeking to reconvene, and it's really hard to say if there's appetite for that right now. I haven't heard back from, for instance, the House Speaker or the Senate President or the chairs of the respective finance committees. State Representative Nicole Lowen is definitely interested. She shares many of the industry's concerns about the bill, and she thinks that it could have economy-wide impacts. And she's also really concerned about families that have already installed solar this year and were counting on getting a certain amount back from the tax credit in order to pay it off. And with the new language in place, it's suddenly unclear what they might get. And Lowen, like many solar providers, is also looking closely at an upcoming deadline for commercial solar, right? So this disruption comes on the heels of huge changes in federal support for solar. Last summer, Congress voted to roll back many federal incentives for renewable projects. And in order for commercial projects to lock in remaining federal tax credits, they need to break ground on new projects by July, this July. So the concern is that if commercial projects have to refinance because of this bill, they might not meet that deadline. So Lowen says that time is of the essence in terms of if lawmakers are going to reconvene in a special session.
3: The challenge there is that the timelines are so tight for the deadlines these projects have to meet that without at least some messaging to that effect, I don't know, you know, if we'll be able to act in time. So that's my concern, because it really is urgent that we do something as soon as possible.
0: So it's really a one-two punch. The federal and the state just, got the solar industry in the gut.
1: Yeah, it is kind of this existential moment for the solar industry. Between federal tax credits that used to be in place and the state incentives that were in place, I was talking to solar providers who say, you know, that used to cover half of a project, and that could suddenly all be taken away. So the federal government has already eliminated its incentive for rooftop solar, and we've covered that. I know you, Catherine, and I have talked about that on the show. There was a huge ramp up in demand for solar projects leading up to the start of 2026, but now there's been this huge cliff. Business has just fallen off for many companies, especially those who focus on residential solar. I've been hearing from companies who say they are doing a fraction of the residential installations that they usually do. And I've heard from businesses that they've had to lay people off. So these state changes could come amid what is already a huge period of disruption. One of the people that I talked to is a solar provider, Josh Mason of Blue Sky Energy. He works on Hawaii Island. And he actually had a really nuanced take on the state tax credits. And he said, they're not perfect. There's definitely room to restructure those to better support residents and local businesses, as well as help the efforts to achieve our state goals. But he says these specific changes right now will do more harm than good for the industry and for the customers.
4: The industry has had many setbacks over the last 20 years, 15 years, right? So they're not unaccustomed to managing those types of setbacks and changes. But right now, they're going through a very difficult transition as it is. And to add this to it could literally cripple it in a way to where you're affecting the outcomes long-term for the industry.
0: Yeah, a tough spot to be in. So we'll just have to see what lawmakers decide to do if they have that appetite for the special session.
1: Yeah, and from many that I've heard in the industry, they're sympathetic to the income tax cuts. They would much prefer that lawmakers address the language that's in the bill in a special session and leave those alone. But if they don't get that, they are going to be advocating that the governor veto the bill.
0: All right. Okay. Well, thank you so much, Savannah.
1: Thank you, Catherine.
0: We've been talking with HPR's Savannah Harriman-Pote. You can read the story online at HawaiiPublicRadio.org.

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0: A historic voyage carrying six scientists from the Bishop Museum set sail more than 100 years ago. It was an ambitious voyage from San Francisco to Tahiti. Called the Kaimiloa, the ship was the very first to send a clear radio signal across an ocean and one of the first hybrid ships that used sails and a diesel engine. This voyage has long fascinated historian Cesar Becerra as a bridge between two eras. We first spoke with him in 2024 about the Kaimiloa project, what is to be a three-volume book about that voyage. Becerra works as a historian aboard a cruise ship. He was actually docked in Hilo when he reconnected with the Conversation's Matty Bender. Becerra has traveled to Fiji, Samoa, New Zealand, and Australia, tracking the route of the historic voyage. He's now perusing through files in the Hawaii State Archives to learn more about one leg of the journey.
1: Just remind our listeners where you are on this journey yourself, right? Because this was planned to be three volumes, if I remember correctly. You finished the second one first in time for the centennial of this voyage.
2: That's right.
1: Give us the synopsis.
2: One of the reasons I did the second volume first, it was the centennial of the first voyage, but Kellum's life is fascinating. The gentleman who, you know, tricked out this wonderful Luzon, the original four-masted sailor, into this luxury yacht, along with Miss Kellum, who's a Carnegie niece. But the early days of his life and the preparation of that ship to the point where it could take this far-off journey after 20 years of being a lowly kind of a four-masted schooner. Now, it's going to take a while to kind of follow the progression. Then also the third book, it's a long story of what happens. But I end the first book dramatically one day before they actually get off the ship at Papeete in Tahiti, because the very next day, on the first of the year, literally Kellum fires the six scientists or kicks them off the boat. That's pretty dramatic. And soon thereafter, buys 3,000 acres of land in Moorea. And you don't buy 3,000 acres anywhere in the world. That's a bold move. So a lot is happening, and there's going to be a lot of work to kind of decipher exactly what happened. However, with that said, one of the eyewitnesses of the moment that Kellum kind of parts ways with the scientists is Kenneth Emery, who's, you know, a titan in the world of Polynesian expertise. You know, he becomes like the ethnologist. He's, you know, young and 24 at the time, but later on he's our eyewitness, not only of talking as being the go-between with the scientists and Kellum, because Kellum has a distrust in anybody that doesn't drink, doesn't smoke, and doesn't curse. And the head scientist, Dr. Ball, doesn't do any of those three. And then the other thing, he's also witness to the deal that Kellum makes with the Chinese banker to buy the land from a German outfit in Moorea. So all that stuff's going to take a long time to really parse. And not only that, the rest of his life. So I don't see the first book coming out for another 3 years and the last book or another six. But we're learning more and more, definitely.
1: Yeah, and as part of that work, you shared that you've been in touch with state and university archives here in Hawaii. I imagine it has something to do with the fact that the six scientists you mentioned were from the Bishop Museum. Talk a little bit about what you've been uncovering there.
2: Absolutely. In fact, 9 years after the voyage, those scientists under Kenneth Emery would write a report, or the report, about their journey. And so, you know, in terms of the linear moment, nothing surfaces about the full understanding of that trip until about 9 years later. One of the reasons that is that Mr. Kellum, even though he parts ways with the scientists, or chase with the scientists for a whole host of reasons, number one, it's unveiled that at first it was just going to be one scientist, then two, then somewhere along the line, someone says, pretty pleased with sugar on top, can you take four more? That's a lot of people taking up a lot of real estate. We still don't know the final, you know, who said what, who invited who on board, but we do know they part ways in Tahiti. But Kellum writes a rather large check that keeps two of the scientists going for another 2 or 3 years, purchasing or leasing another boat to go off and do. So he doesn't necessarily completely blow them off, but he actually funds another voyage. But still, those details are still incoming, and sometimes it takes a long time to suss out what exactly happened. But another thing that we've learned, kind of a mystery, was why were they were in New Zealand for so long. And it was while I was in New Zealand doing research on a particular kind of a newspapers.com that we take for granted finding information today, is another set of archives online that led me to all these host of articles. And it turns out that on the second voyage, the Kaimaloa hit a rock. I don't know where, but it gets sent to Sydney for repairs, and the Kelhams go to New Zealand to kind of wait out the fixing of the boat, the patch-up, so to speak. And they spend quite a long time, several months in Taupo, Lake Taupo in New Zealand. They also get involved with fishing tournaments, etc. So we're learning all sorts of things. And then they go off to Fiji and Samoa. So I went to Fiji, I went to Samoa doing research, and we're finding little by little what's happening at those places. So all in all, it's just a slow process, but we're on the case.
1: And I imagine it's a combination of interviews on site, historical documents, and photos. What sources are you looking to right now?
2: Well, I was very blessed with not only communication with Stacy Nipo of the State Archives, but she's been digging a little for me on Alan T. Bottomley, because the Kelhams, when they came to Hawaii, Dubai, in the Kahala area, the old Bottomley place. Now, Bottomley is an interesting fellow. I haven't gotten to the bottom of everything, but he's a titan in his field in terms of owning land and owning businesses that inevitably sell land, you know, in big ways to the U.S. government for military purposes, etc. But we still don't have a photo of the old Bottomley place. I suspect that will change, but Stacy has found an address, you know, nearby of one of the caretakers. So we're kind of honing in on who Bottomley was and what was the house that Kelham lived in, and what triggered him to leave that comfort and go off and into the sea for several years. We also learned that initially through some articles that Kelham had an idea to go actually sail the world for many, many, many years. That changes, though. He only really lasts 2 years out at sea and two different trips. So the trajectory of what Kelham is up to. We also learned that on his way out from Hawaii in 1924, he bumps into this very interesting French priest named Father Rogier, and he wants to buy Christmas Island. And the whole change of trajectory of the trip goes from Samoa over to Tahiti because Mr. Rogier, a priest who may not be a priest, he's got an interesting lady friend, may not be a priest at all, he says the paperwork's in Tahiti. So he hitches a ride, changing the entire journey of the trip. The scientists aren't very happy. They've been preparing to go to Samoa. So there's a little bit of a drama that we're like finding out that was happening on the ship itself. So still a lot of work to be done, but it's a pleasure. I'm learning every day. One of the things that's fascinating is that Mr. Kenneth Emery gave an extensive audio cassette interviews in the 70s with an author named Bob Noss, who wrote about Emery's life and his entire arc of life. And that's important because, you know, even though the interviews about the Kaimaloa take up a good bit of space in terms of the written paraphrased notes, so Bob paraphrased, there still are cassettes that are there. Unfortunately, they are, you know, they're cassette tapes and they're a bit fragile. So we're hopefully looking into a possibility where maybe one day we can raise some funds to digitize those, because that would give us a real impression of what exactly the fuller picture of what Kenneth Emery was telling us. He was on the voyage. He was privy to things that other people, scientists particularly, weren't, because he was the go-between between Kelham. He's even years later in the 1950s, he's an actual witness and told the son, Rotui, that the deal to get those 3,000 acres in Tahiti happened in an interesting way in his telling of the story, or eyewitness. He invited this Chinese banker on board the ship who did not want to sell him the land, the 3,000 acres that the German outfit. And what he did, he says, come on over, let's have lunch, you know, settle down, we'll talk about it. And as they're having lunch, Maddie, the boat, the ship, the Kaimaloa, is kind of drifting away from the dock. And the banker is like, wait, what's going on? Oh, don't worry, we're just going to take a little spin around the bay. Of course, an hour later, they're really far out. He goes, look, let's just go to New Zealand. I'll have you back in a month or two. Of course, you know, Kelham is raising the heat on this deal, and he did, in the end, break down and sell him the property. Now, this is, again, from Kenneth Emery to Rotui, you know, one of the sons of Junior. So, you know, now whether or not this happened this way, but it is on the audio cassette. It's been transcribed as such in a paraphrasing way, but not verbatim. So I'd love to one day listen to those.
1: I can see why you're drawn to this sort of history. But let me ask you, I mean, what about this voyage has captured your attention and your research for years now?
2: I think, Maddie, that's a good question. It's the end of one age on the one part of innocence on basis of the natives that they're meeting. Let's face it, this ship is so technologically advanced. Even the mere fact of making magical ice cubes out of nothing in terms of their view, you know, the next time they see this, it's old hat. The next time they see a ship that has motorized approach of raising the sails, it's old hat. So it's kind of like the end of that era. And it's probably the last great expedition of its kind to, you know, to put not just six scientists, but to massively build a lab that has the ability not only to take photos, but develop them and moving images to develop them and show them the next day. All these firsts lead me to believe this is the kind of the middle zone between what we think we take for granted. Expedition ship has all these technological advances. But before this, they didn't. Before this, you know, scientists were relegated to a naval cutter, maybe a closet or something. They'd have to wait to get back and study all their notes or develop their film. So the Kaimalo is kind of like in that midway point between the old days and the new days.
0: The old days and the new days. That was historian Cesar Becerra talking with HPR's Maddie Bender. We'll have links on our website later today where you can find out more about the Kaimalo project.

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You know, if you happened to drive by Punahou School last week, you may have seen a man wearing virtual reality goggles and spray painting the wall of a church. That was Todd Estrella Johnson. He mixed virtual reality with spirituality in a 12 by 25 foot mural on the side of the Lutheran Church of Honolulu. It's a part of the Estrella Foundation's

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1: I've had to learn to like move my ego aside and trust what comes. So in the creative process, there's a difference between me trying to force an idea into being versus sort of putting myself in the back and being like a passageway and letting the ideas flow through me. It feels different and comes out way cooler.
2: You know, maybe describe to me, for people who haven't seen the mural, I guess, what did come out of that? What does that finished product kind of look like?
1: Well, to start, they said that they would like a connection to the place. They felt that people don't know that they're there, even though it's been forever. It's kind of like secretly nestled in between these big trees and a white building, so it kind of blends in. But in the meditation, you know, we ask the Aina what we should paint. And so we see what ideas come to them. For some, it's visual. Like for me, it's visual. I see pictures. But others are more aural, and they might hear stuff or might feel sensations or emotions. And so we got to tune into what all of that is and figure it out. So the ideas that came out of it were about a spring that was on their front lawn before. This is in that Punahou, that ili, that area is called Punahou. And they said that a long time ago, the city came and filled it in. So there's a spring, and I think that it still feels alive under the ground there. So all of them got this spring in various incarnations. And then they also got a lot about the bird, Manuoku. A lot of people got rainbows. They got things like mountains. So what we ended up with was an image of like the clouds partying and like that kind of holy light coming through, a waterfall falling down through the clouds, like, you know, the gift of life coming to us. And then the trees that are partying are kukui trees. So you can see the leaves, and then it turns into the stars to represent kupuna. So it shows the birds as like kind of like, you know, a dove, a symbol of peace, and then our connection to the past and the present and the future. And then there's a rainbow kind of dividing the mural, and you can see into it like the mountains of Manoa, Konahua Nui. Then in the foreground, there's the spring, and there's a bunch of ohia lehua around it, kind of like a lei, but representing what used to be on the mountain ridges of Manoa long ago. Like they would say it'd be like a carpet of ohi, of lehua blooming.
2: It must feel like almost a heavy responsibility, I guess, then to take a lot of these ideas and what people are imagining and then kind of incorporating it into one kind of cohesive piece. How do you go about that?
1: I sit with it. I'll meditate a little bit. I'll lay out all the sketches on the floor and see what are the common images that came up for people. And then I'll just try to be open. So it doesn't feel heavy. It feels light. It feels like full of light. And it's a huge honor for me to be able to paint for people like that.
2: And I think something that people saw, I definitely saw, was that you're doing it with these very funky looking goggles on.
1: Oh, so one of the young guys on my crew, his name's Graphbot, he taught me how to use this VR headset.
2: What is going on with that?
1: So it's so weird because when you look at me, you can't see my eyes because it's plastic. But then inside of it, I see the wall and everything around it. And there's a program to put your sketch in there and lock it onto the wall so that I can trace it. It ain't perfect. It kind of moves, or I haven't figured it out. I don't know. I'm the old guy that's behind on the technology. But it made outlining, it saved me hours.
2: Oh, really? It was that effective?
1: Yeah. And then if I wanted to make edits, I could do it on the sketch, put it in there and just draw it on the wall without having to come at night with a projector and shooting it.
2: Moving on to your choice of medium, you use spray paint. You're a bit of a tagger.
1: Yeah, I come from style writing. I, you know, started by hopping the fence and painting the canal with my buddies back in the breaking days. And then I fell in love with it. I ended up going to San Francisco for art college. And before college even started, I was painting the project rooftops with some graffiti guys. And I was like, yeah, I'm just going to go into art. But now I use paintbrush and spray paint. So

0: So I find that the paintbrush allows all the people to participate. They can use the brushes because it's a longer learning curve for the spray can. And then I can come afterwards and put the spray paint details on top of it. So the colors last longer, it's dynamic, and it's inclusive.
1: I think that's something that's really cool so far about what you've told me about your workflow and your process is that it is inclusive, right? Like you rely on a lot of feedback and a lot of ideas from other people. And I think that's something that's so interesting where I think a lot of artists maybe can feel like it's my vision.
0: I think the ideas that come to me that way are way cooler than what I come up with. it's powerful. I think it's one thing to have a gift and it's another to share it or to use it in the service of others. Some would say that every creature in the universe was designed for giving, right? The tree gives you air or fruit and other things like that, right? Everything has something. So what is our role to give? Are we just taking or consuming, or are we producing and sharing? And I think with a skill or a talent, first you learn and then you earn. And now I'm in that phase where I can return.
1: And you are returning in a lot of ways. I know the Estria Foundation is more than just this mural. And it's more than murals itself. It's about art education and art advocacy, especially with our Keiki. Could you tell me a little bit more about what you do at the Estria Foundation?
0: We do Mele murals, which this is one of those. And that's a big part. I think teaching people to turn off their brain and open their na'au and receive the inspiration is huge. I mean, you're sort of doing the work of a higher being. And then we have an intercession program where we offer programming during the week, like spring, fall, summer, when school's out. And it's based off of Mele murals, but we have so much more, a lot of Hawaiian activities and learning.
1: And well, I guess what brought you to making a foundation like this?
0: Oh, my buddy was one of the Twitter founders, and he was like,
1: "What,
0: dude? I got to give this money, and they're gonna build bombs to, you know, with taxes, or we can start the projects we always talked about." I was like, "All right, let's just do it." He's like, "Spend it. I'll give you more." All right, so stupid me, I spent it, and he gave me more.
1: No, I've never really heard a lot of people say my buddy was a Twitter founder.
0: Yeah, that's so what a blessing. You know, we're still the best of friends. And then from there, it enabled us the opportunity to go and become legit and chase grants and make a go of it.
1: And what does Estria mean, if you don't mind me asking?
0: Oh, man, when I was a kid, I made that up for a graffiti name because all the graffiti writers were taking words, right? Dare, risk, dream. But you knew that in another city was going to be somebody with that name, and you're going to have to battle for that name. And as a naive kid, I thought, oh, artists have exotic names like Leonardo, Michelangelo. Yeah, I never thought that our names were exotic. So I made something up. And then it kind of stuck. I built a reputation with it. Then years later, a man told me, oh, in Portugal, estria means like to stretch. So the Latin is stria, striate, to expand. So everything in your life, you're always trying to expand. I was like, oh my God, that's totally me. And then as I came back to Hawaii and got spiritual mentors, two Hawaiian ladies. They told me, oh, your name comes from esoterica. Like, what? So you're telling me like no one's going to understand what I'm painting? No. You're taking what few know and you're making it more commonly known. Like, oh, that's really cool. Okay.
1: It's kind of the power, I feel like, sometimes of murals is that, as you said, it gives a voice to the land, to the place. A lot of times what I'll see with muralists is that they'll be working on a piece in a very public space. And a lot of people just stop and ask them, well, what are you doing? How do you approach those situations, I guess? Is it a good time to just explain what's going on when people are asking you, hey, what are you doing?
0: I think it depends how close to the deadline you are. So if you have time, yeah, share, right? And if it's getting close, just say thank you. But I try to tell them how we're changing the space. And the kids that participate, most of our participants are students. They see a wall go from nothing that they've ignored every day of their school year to suddenly something empowering, and the color changes the space and people are complimenting them or having some connection with the space. Like, in changing that space, you've changed them. We also sometimes have to clear the space spiritually, so I'll call in people to help with that. The land holds memory of things that happened before, so certain places always feel like, ooh, I shouldn't be there, I gotta get out. It's like it's got to get cleared and healed. The land needs healing. And once they clear it and do that, then it's like an empty umeke, like you can fill it with light. So the kids come in with creativity and laughter and new ideas, and that becomes the energy that the land holds. So then going forward, what happens in that space is going to be connected with that kind of a vibration.
1: I think, as you touched on, cleansing the space and the way that a mural can really change a space, it's so true. I see murals every day. I see the one with Chris Moore and Dukan Omoku on what was just a building, and now it's a beautiful piece of art. It's just a visual reprieve from city life, and it adds so much character to the place that we live. I guess, why do you think murals are so important, not only as a form of art, but as a service to the community?
0: Well, some people's role are the warriors or the farmers, the fishermen, right? Legislators, the konohiki, to take care of the resources. And I think we creators, our role is the storytellers, whether it's song making or dance, whatever the format. It's to tell the stories, to connect us and keep us connected to our places. Our Hawaiian language connects us to our ancestors, right? The names of the mountain ridges, the winds, so that we don't forget who we are, what family we're a part of, where we came from. And I think that's a big part of our role. I also find that through the meditation, we learn, like we have these stories that may have been written by some white guy with a lot of spare time in the 50s, right? Pele, Hiiaka, Kamapua'a. But what we don't know is what has happened in that story afterwards. So we might hear of strife, of fighting or disagreement. And through the meditation, we discover that those people have made peace. They work together to take care of this place. And we wouldn't know that if we didn't try to connect to it. You know, the land has a voice. It just doesn't speak in words. It doesn't have a mouth. And in order for us to take care of it, we're going to have to quiet all of this stuff and hear it.
2: Hear it. That was muralist Todd Estrella Johnson and HBR's Kevin Allen. You can find out more about the Estrella Foundation and its Mele Mural program by heading to our website, hawaiipublicradio.org.

0: You know, here on The Conversation, we've been bringing you voices around the Ulu movement that has been building over the last four decades or so. And the latest bright spot is that a book about breadfruit has been nominated for a James Beard Foundation Media Award. Russell Fielding is the author of the book Breadfruit, Three Global Journeys of a Bountiful Tree. It traces the history of Ulu as it spread across the globe, and it charts a journey through evolution and colonialism. Fielding is an associate professor at Coastal Carolina University. We're rebroadcasting a conversation that he had with HPR's Maddie Bender last fall.
1: For many years, I've been working, doing research in several islands in the southern Caribbean, most especially Barbados and St. Vincent. And I was not studying breadfruit. It wasn't my research subject, but I was eating it all the time. And I was resting in the shade of the trees. And I was watching other people harvest it and prepare it. And I got interested to learn more about this tree that didn't look like any other trees in the area, and the fruit that certainly didn't look like any other fruits in the region. So I started researching breadfruit as just kind of a side project for a while, but it grew and grew, and I went looking for a book about breadfruit. I wanted to check out a book from the library or buy one, and I found that none existed. There were books that mentioned breadfruit and books from a very long time ago that maybe served to guide people who wanted to grow breadfruit, and they came with a lot of technical horticultural advice, but I couldn't find a book that told the story of breadfruit. And I remembered back to a piece of advice that Toni Morrison gave, and it was in an interview that was conducted with her, that if you go looking for a book and can't find it, that means that you need to be the one to write that book. So I decided to embark upon a book project, and breadfruit or Ulu would be the subject.
2: And in many ways, your research took you on the same journey that the crop did. So talk a little bit about the places you visited and the ways that you immerse yourself into this global story.
1: That's true. That's a good observation. I took the same journey, or one of the same journeys as breadfruit, but I did it in reverse. So I started in the Caribbean and learned about Ulu's Pacific origins and traveled back to the Pacific to seek out some of its more distant history. And also, because it doesn't only live in the past, to seek out evidence of it in contemporary Pacific societies. So I traveled to the Pacific after having already begun the breadfruit research in the Caribbean. And going there, I knew that Hawaii would be an obvious place to spend a lot of time. And I'm sure cumulatively, I did spend more time in Hawaii than any other group of Pacific islands. But I didn't restrict myself to working in Hawaii. I visited Micronesia and the Marianas and Guam and Samoa, and also American Samoa, and several islands through French Polynesia, including Tahiti and Moorea, little island of Mopiti, and one of my favorite, the Marquesas. So this research project really took me all across the territory that Ulu or breadfruit had visited and settled long before I came on the scene. And so in visiting these different places, I was able both to get a sense for the history and the journeys that this tree would have taken in the past, but also learn from the people who are using it today. In every one of those islands, breadfruit's being cultivated and consumed and appreciated by people today. And I was very fortunate to get to learn from a lot of those people.
2: Here in Hawaii, we know of Ulu as this canoe crop, right, brought here by the Polynesian voyagers. But it's so interesting to me to think of how the practice of growing and cultivating and cooking and even just mythologizing might have changed between these different islands. So if you could just briefly compare, contrast, what are some of the interesting ways that Ulu and the production of it grew for the thousands of years that it was spread across Polynesia?
1: So it changed a lot. And the reason for the change, or for most of the changes, comes down to the way that it's cultivated. Ulu is almost never planted by seed. Most of the varieties that grow now, except in the Western Pacific, don't even produce seeds regularly. Most listeners will know that Ulu growing in Hawaii very rarely, if ever, produces seeds. And when you cultivate it, you take a cutting. And so what you're doing is creating a clone. So you're cloning a tree that has the features and the characteristics that you want to copy. And that clone or that cutting can be planted in the same field as the tree from which it was taken, or it can be wrapped carefully and put onto a canoe and sailed all the way across the Pacific Ocean. That's how Ulu was dispersed all those thousands of years ago by the original Pacific voyagers. So we can think of a map of the Pacific Ocean spreading from west to east, which is the direction that by and large it was settled. And we can see that as a timeline of Ulu development, where the traits that were desirable would arise and be carried further east. So what you get as you go further and further east across the Pacific is a refinement of what people want Ulu to be. So the large fruits, the tasty fruits, the seasonality, the seedlessness, these are all characteristics that people would have selected for as they were planting the crop on different islands proceeding further and further eastward.
2: Wow. So it's a scientific story too of artificial selection. Is there any way that that influences the types of contemporary Ulu preparation across the Pacific? Like if you have a smaller fruit, are you more likely to prepare it a distinct way?
1: Yes, different varieties have different recipes that they're better suited for. And even fruits from the same tree, when picked at different times in their process of becoming ripe, will be used in different ways. One of my favorite stories of the ways that different varieties of Ulu are used differently comes from that little island in western French Polynesia, Mopiti. Mopiti is a tiny island. I think its ring road that encircles the island is only about 8 kilometers long, but it has such an incredible density of Ulu varieties. Dozens of varieties grow on Mopiti, and they have a tradition there where each variety of Ulu is paired with a different species of fish. So when a certain variety of Ulu is in season, you're fishing for that species of fish because you're going to eat them together as the same meal. And the byproduct of this is that when that variety of Ulu goes out of season, you stop fishing for that fish, which ends up being a form of conservation, even though no one really considers it that way.
2: That is so cool. But this combination of history and contemporary practice that you looked into is only really a third of the book that you wrote. There is also this whole other history in the Caribbean that I am not sure listeners will be as familiar with. So just briefly, how did Ulu shape history, even as it spread beyond the Pacific?
1: So the story of Ulu reaching the Caribbean starts off in kind of a dark period. When European countries had set up colonies throughout the Caribbean, mostly to produce sugar, but a few other cash crops as well. Then, of course, these plantations were served by slave labor. The British and the French and some of the other countries, or some of the other people who were managing these plantations, knew that the less they had to spend on maintaining their enslaved workforce, the more profit they could make. So they went looking for food crops that would basically grow themselves without a lot of human intervention. If a tree can produce food, and if that food had been compared to bread, and no human effort is needed, or very little human effort is needed to grow that food, then that's an economic win for the plantation. So the British dispatched a ship called the Bounty to travel to Tahiti to take cuttings of Ulu from Tahiti and to bring them to the Caribbean for planting. And with the mention of the ship's name, most listeners are going to know what happened. This is the ship that had the infamous mutiny. The captain was disposed, sent off on a lifeboat, miraculously made it back to England, but the crew took control of the Bounty, returned to Tahiti to pick up the women that they had met while they were there harvesting Ulu, and sailed off to settle Pitcairn Island, where their descendants still live today. The captain made it back to England, was exonerated for losing the ship, was given another ship and a second chance, and sent back to Tahiti to finish the job. And this time he was successful. Breadfruit was introduced in the Caribbean, first the island of St. Vincent, and then Jamaica in 1793. And it was spread throughout the region after that as a cheap or even free food for enslaved laborers. And so you might imagine that the people who were intended to be fed by this food started off with a pretty poor image of it. Breadfruit was not popular at all. It wasn't even considered fit for human consumption in the Caribbean for the entire time that slavery persisted. But after emancipation, the Caribbean people who were now free started to reconsider breadfruit. And today in the Caribbean, there's still some suspicion. There's still some stigma of slavery in some places and among some people. But by and large, it's been redeemed, and it's a beloved part of the food landscape in most Caribbean islands, to the level that many people don't consider it to be an imported food at all. They think of it as a native food that they've always had. I compare the degree to which breadfruit is loved in places like Barbados and St. Vincent and Jamaica with the degree to which ulu is loved and has been loved in Hawaii and Tahiti.
2: What's one preparation that's typical in the Caribbean?
1: My favorite way of preparing breadfruit comes from Barbados, and it's to take an entire breadfruit, don't peel the skin off, just take it as it is, wash it, and place it on an open fire, and turn it from time to time so that it gets cooked evenly. You want the skin to turn nice and black, and then the breadfruit is cut in half, and the core is scraped out, and some of the fruit's flesh is scraped out as well, and diced and sauteed with whatever ingredients you want to add to it. I usually like mine with some peppers and onions. Some black beans are a nice addition. Douse the whole thing in garlic butter and then place it back into the scraped out breadfruit, almost like a bread bowl that you have with soup sometimes. And then with a spoon, you eat the filling. And if that's not enough, you scrape whatever remaining fruit is there until you get to the black outside. And by then, you're usually going to be fully satisfied.
2: Is there anything else that you want to add or anything that you think listeners here in Hawaii should know about your book?
1: For me, this whole adventure of following breadfruit around the world for several years has been such a learning experience. I've learned about botany and horticulture, which are not fields that I studied previously. I'm trained as a geographer. I've learned about history in new ways and in new areas that I had not gotten into before. I think, though, that the most important lessons I've learned are neither culinary, botanary, nor even historical or even really academic. I learned lessons from breadfruit that I've tried hard to apply to my own life. In Hawaii, for example, listening to the stories of breadfruit's origin, of Ku, the god who descended into the ground during a time of famine and came back as the first ulu tree that anyone had ever seen. That teaches me the lesson of self-sacrifice. It teaches me the lesson of giving abundantly. And as the recipients of that tree showed, it teaches the lesson of gratitude, of being grateful for the gifts that we're given. In the Caribbean, where breadfruit was rejected for so long, and even while it was rejected, it continued to produce food. I've learned the lessons of redemption, of making up for past wrongs. I mean, breadfruit was considered to be a co-conspirator with the enslavers. You know, it was an accessory to the crime of slavery. And yet, it redeemed itself, and the Caribbean people mostly, by and large, have forgiven it. And so I learned lessons there about making up for past wrongs and forgiving those who have legitimately come to one of us with a request for forgiveness and with a true apology. I see breadfruit as exemplifying some of the best aspects that humans aspire to have. And I think that if we all spent more time paying attention to elements of the natural environment that we don't normally think of as having human qualities, that there's a lot that we could all learn from what we see in nature.
0: That was author Russell Fielding with HPR's Maddie Bender. Fielding's book, Breadfruit, Three Global Journeys of a Bountiful Tree, is one of three nominees in the Reference, History, and Scholarship category for the 2026 James Beard Foundation Book Awards. This interview originally aired in October of last year.

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Up tomorrow, we check in with a lay shop owner in Makawao, how she supports local growers during her busiest season. 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

0: Tune in to HPR2 this Sunday at 3 p.m. when the Hawaii Symphony Orchestra, under the direction of Dane Lamb, performs Beethoven's 5th and 8th symphonies. We'll also hear Old Bay, an original work by composer Raymond Yu. That's this Sunday at 3 p.m. on HPR2, your home for classical music. 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
1: Financing falls through for those projects at this point. Developers may miss that deadline. The Solar Energy Association wants lawmakers to convene a special session to clarify the language in the bill and protect projects already built or in development this year. State Representative Nicole Lowen shares the industry's concerns about the bill.
2: The impact to these commercial projects will have economy-wide impacts, but also not to be underplayed is the importance of the impact on families who have paid for and installed solar systems in, you know, January, February, March, or April, or maybe even beginning of May of this year, who are counting on getting the tax credits. And now because we've made this law retroactive, may not get the tax credit in the amount that they anticipated.
1: Governor Josh Green could still veto the bill. He actually vetoed a measure last year that would have sunset the renewable energy tax credit, noting its importance to the economy. But he's in a trickier position this year. The language about the credit is part of a much larger bill about income tax cuts for Hawaii households. He can't veto one without vetoing the other. Lowen said she'd prefer lawmakers reconvene to pass new language to protect existing projects. Savannah Harriman-Pote, HPR News.
3: 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It's between Hollywood, Burbank, and Honolulu for the summer. How about that? This is Alaska and Hawaiian Airlines' fourth LA area airport, flying to and from California and Hawaii, ninth overall. All nine California cities have planes flying to Honolulu every day, with some direct service to Kahului, Lihue, and Kona. Coming up as we continue going into the Asia Pacific, as we do from time to time, the summit and the view from Taiwan. HPR's Bill Dorman will be getting into that for us. Hey, tomorrow afternoon, I do want to give a plug for our incredible guest that we've got, Kathy Griffin, multiple Emmy Award winner, Grammy Award winners, a bunch of comedy records, huge string of success that she had hosting the New Year's thing on CNN. And she's back in town Saturday night at the Hawaii Theater for a brand new show. She's going to be our guest on Friday afternoon. So tomorrow, thrilled to welcome Kathy back to the show. She's a lot of fun. We could use a laugh during these tougher times. That'll be tomorrow here, only on HPR.
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5: 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I'm Elsa Chang in Culver City, California.
6: And I'm Sasha Pfeiffer in Washington. The Trump administration is making a point of treating gun rights as civil rights. Last year, it created a special Second Amendment section in the Civil Rights Division of the Justice Department. Now it's going after local jurisdictions that it says are violating the right to bear arms. NPR's Martin Costi joins us now to explain this new approach. Hi, Martin.
7: Hi, Sasha.
6: This Second Amendment section in the DOJ, what does it do?
7: Well, it's part of the Civil Rights Division. You know, that's the division of the DOJ you've heard about for years that, you know, traditionally sues local authorities over things like racial discrimination or excessive force by police departments. But now they're taking that playbook and using it in defense of gun rights. The new section's mission is, as they say it, to ensure that law-abiding American citizens may responsibly possess, carry, and use firearms. And the most high-profile example of this so far is their recent lawsuit against Denver. The DOJ says it objects to the city's long-standing ban on certain semi-automatic rifles, guns that the city calls assault weapons, and that includes AR-15s. Mayor Mike Johnston earlier this month responded to that, and he responded to the Justice Department's pressure on the city to stop enforcing the ban.
8: We're here today to let them know that our answer is hell no. No, we will not.

0: You're listening to All Things Considered from NPR News. Representatives of Israel and Lebanon are holding talks in Washington today to try to end the war in southern Lebanon. Despite a ceasefire, Israeli forces occupying southern Lebanon are still clashing with the Iranian-based militia Hezbollah. This latest round of talks comes as the UN says nearly a quarter of Lebanon's population faces severe food insecurity. The Lebanese government says Israeli attacks have destroyed more than 20% of farmland in the south of the country. NPR's Jane Araf and Jawad Rizkallah have more.
1: At a nonprofit kitchen, Serena, the chief cook, is making a meal for 2,000. She sautés slivered almonds in margarine in a huge aluminum pot outside at the nonprofit organization Ahla Fawda. It's a pasta dish with yogurt, garlic, and dried mint.
2: I just added the shell pasta into the hot water.
1: Lebanese comfort food to be served to displaced families in shelters. Serena, who's 25, had her own home destroyed by Israel. She asks that NPR not use her full name for fear of Israeli retaliation. This is the second war with Israel in 2 years Lebanon has faced.
2: It's way worse than last time because there's less food.
1: Donations are down. And because of the war in Iran and the war here, food prices are up. Serena points to stacked black plastic bins. Each holds about 22 pounds of produce.
2: A basket of cucumbers and a basket of tomatoes is about $190.
3: How much did it used to be?
2: A little under half that.
1: Higher fuel and shipping costs because of the blockade in the Strait of Hormuz have had a big impact. Around the world, more people are going hungry. Bob Kitchen, emergency director of the International Rescue Committee, the IRC, is visiting Lebanon from the U.S. He says aid groups are trying to carve out a humanitarian corridor in the Strait of Hormuz.
4: What it would look like would be ships being designated humanitarian vessels and being given permission by both sides of the conflict, by the Iranians and by the United States, and they would be given safe passage.
1: He says cuts by the U.S. and other countries have led to budgets of major aid organizations being slashed in half in the last 6 months, even as need rises. Many Lebanese were already hard hit.
4: It's an affordability issue that people, because they've been dislocated from their fields, they've been dislocated from their jobs, they couldn't afford much even before the conflict. They don't have the resources to be able to afford to feed their families.
1: At one of the IRC projects in the Bekaa Valley, Rania Haroub says this is what parents tell her.
5: They need clothes, they need food, because only they're served one meal per day.
1: Because there's a huge increase in trauma, the IRC is doing psychosocial support for displaced families. Here, children are gathered around a small table with pencil crayons. A shy 5-year-old girl has drawn herself as a stick figure floating outside a house. Aya Mohammed from the IRC explains.
6: And now they are outside home, so they are growing themselves outside the home. Some of them lost their houses, and it's not the first experience when they leave their houses.
1: Some have also lost friends and relatives, and the ability to go to school. Their parents have lost the means to take care of their families. All of this in a country that has relied heavily on aid, now with much less of it to go around. Jane Araf, NPR News, in the Bekaa Valley, Lebanon.
7: It is All Things Considered, HPR, and I'm Dave Lawrence, 12:47 Thursday afternoon. You've been hearing the big old summit going on over in China, and we know the story being covered in the U.S., but what's the view from Taiwan? HPR's Bill Dorman brings us that in today's Asia Minute.
8: In Taipei this week, the media is watching language. The language of U.S. diplomacy is nuanced when it comes to Taiwan, as it has been for the nearly 50 years since the United States formally recognized the People's Republic of China. Certain phrasing is very precise, such as the United States does not support Taiwanese independence. But that's very different from saying the United States opposes Taiwanese independence, a phrase that several media outlets suggest Beijing is pushing the Trump administration to adopt. The articles and columns of the Taipei Times reflect caution about what might be said during Trump's visit to Beijing. That started before the president left Washington, when he was asked about the decades-long practice of the U.S. selling arms to Taiwan. Trump said, "President Xi would like us not to, and I'll have that discussion." Taiwan's Central News Agency said that would go against one of the main tenets of U.S. policy toward China, that the U.S. government would not consult with Beijing about arms sales to Taiwan. Beyond the language, it's the substance of those arms sales that's been a continued theme in Taiwan's media in the run-up to this week's summit in Beijing. Taiwan's Ministry of Foreign Affairs says it remains in close communication with Washington to safeguard Taiwan's interests. With the Asia Minute, Bill Dorman, HPR News.